That was Atercio Pilatos singing the title track off their 2008 album, Rio. And we started the show with Goddess of the Sea by Angelique Kidjo. This is No Small Talk, a show featuring women's music only on KTAL Community Radio. This is episode 160 of No Small Talk. Our theme is water. And we'll get right back into the music up next. This is Barbara Lynn with You Left the Water Running.

We just heard the Staple Singers with Walking in Water Over Our Head. Before that, J-Som with OK, Meet Me Underwater. Prior to that, Rios Sueltos by Illabamba. Previous to that, The Golden Filter with Rivers. Before that, Crece el Rio by Rebecca Lane. Before that, we heard Cripple Creek by Buffy St. Marie. And we started that set with Barbara Lynn. You are tuned into No Small Talk, a show featuring women's music only on KTAL Community Radio. 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This is episode 160 of No Small Talk. Our theme is water. Up next, Billie Holiday with I Cover the Waterfront.

0: That was Rio Abajo by Ana Tijoux. Before that, we heard Deepwater Blues by Adia Victoria. Prior to that, Lindy Vision with Water is Warm. And before that, the Chamanas with Rio. Previous to that, Steady Holiday with Open Water. Before that, Water Me Down by Vagabond. And we started that set with Billie Holiday. 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My name is Meg. I've been your host for the first half of the show, and I'm going to hand things over to my co-host Chandra for the second half. What's up next?
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From their 2015 release Choose Your Weapon, that was Australian group Hiatus Coyote with Breathing Underwater. Before that, we heard Something in the Water by Zaki Ibrahim off of her 2012 release Every Opposite. Prior to that, we heard Haunted Water by Spelling. That was off of her second studio album, Maisie Fly, released in 2019. And prior to that, we heard Parisian synth pop duo Agar Agar with Aquarium. And we opened that set with L'étranger voleur d'eau by Christine and the Queens. And you are tuned into No Small Talk, only on KTAL Community Radio. That is KTALLP 101.5, Las Cruces, New Mexico. Our theme this episode is water. Up next, here's Shonen Knife covering The Beatles' Rain.

From their 2019 album, Seven, that was Salt with Waterfalls. And prior to that, we heard Pearl and the Oysters with Lake Alice. Preceding that, from their 2018 debut album, Parts, that was Ohm with Water. Before that, X-Hex with Waterfall off of their 2014 debut album, Rips. And we opened that set with Shonen Knife off of their 1991 album 712, covering Rain by the Beatles. And you are tuned into No Small Talk, only on KTAL Community Radio. 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This episode's theme has been water. And we're going to close the show with one more set of music. We'll start it out with River by Roberta Flack from her 1973 album Killing Me Softly. After that, from 1970, Catherine Ribeiro and Alps with Balada das Aguas. Following that, an ambient instrumental tune by Gia Margaret called Lakes. After that, Rhiannon Giddens with Francesco Turisi from their 2021 album They're Calling Me Home. The song's called Waterbound. And finally, we'll wrap it all up with Rio en Medio by Esther Rose from her 2019 release You Made It This Far. And we want to thank you for making it this far. Don't change that dial.

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More great local programs are coming up after this.

out of Las Cruces, New Mexico. I'm here every Monday night from 8 to 9 p.m. in our studio, playing a whole variety of musical genres for your evenings. And just like every week this week, I'll cover a bunch of different stuff, a bunch of fun stuff, some old, some new. Hope you enjoy what I have lined up for you this week. Hope it's good to listen to as you're out there in that stormy weather. Man, right before I came in the station here, the monsoon rain started pouring down. Got in just in time. Looks like it's maybe settling down out there a little bit now. If you're hearing this on a Saturday evening and it's a perfect clear sky, and you're wondering if you've entered some sort of alternate dimension, The Lost Highway is rebroadcast here on KTAL every Saturday night during a great block of music programs here at 101.5 FM. Highly recommend tuning your dial to our station on those Saturday evenings. All right, what have we heard so far? We just heard a great one by a band called Heal out of College Station, Texas. I've been playing them a lot lately. Put out a great release earlier this year. The album is called Segmentation. Kind of more like an EP release. We just heard the track Through Me. Really digging them a lot. Love that song. One of my favorites off of that release by Heal. Before that, we heard another new release from a great band out of Philadelphia. They're called Poison Ruin. We heard Puzzle Box off of Hymns from the Hills. Don't quite know what box to drop them into, speaking of puzzle boxes. Kind of a cool metal punk fusion sound with a little bit of twang from time to time. They put out a great release, Harvest, a few years ago, and I love that one too. But that new album, Hymns from the Hills, is really great as well. Before that, we heard classic track from some OGs out of the New York City punk scene in the late 70s. That was Dead Boys with Down in Flames off of Young, Loud, and Snotty. And then before that, to open up the hour, the opening track off of Agent Orange's 1981 release, Living in Darkness, we heard Too Young to Die. Okay, that catches us up to speed, and let's get back to the music. Here is a group called Drala, their track Zigzag off of their album Angel Tape. Hope you enjoy. Don't change that dial. This is The Lost Highway on KTAL Community Radio.

Alrighty, Las Cruces, you're tuned in to KTAL Community Radio, KTAL LP 101.5 Las Cruces. This is The Lost Highway. We just heard Maximum Joy with Silent Street. Before that, we heard Essential Logic with Fanfare in the Garden. Before that, the B-52s with Lava off of their self-titled debut album, and then I opened up that stretch music with Drala and Zigzag off of their recent release, Angel Tape. 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Really enjoyed hearing music in Portland and Eugene. Where else? Fort Bragg, California, Santa Cruz, California. Some really cool music programming, some great local talk programming as well, just like we do here at KTAL. 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Let's get back to the music. Some morning music from earlier this year, maybe my favorite release thus far. This is Twisted Teens out of New Orleans with their track Circus Clown off of an album called Blame the Clown. Real quick shout out to DJ Tone Deaf and his show Smear Campaign, where I first heard Twisted Teens. Great recommendation from him. Check out his show Smear Campaign live every Saturday night right here at KTAL at 7 p.m. Alrighty, here is Twisted Teens.

All right, Las Cruces, hope you're enjoying this track by Shinichi Otobe. This is phase two off of his recent release, Silent Way, came out earlier this year. Great electronic release from 2026. Just before that, we heard Nico with Ari's song off of her indescribable 1969 release, The Marble Index, one of the strangest, most experimental albums out there. And then before that, great psychedelic group from Michigan back in the 1960s. We heard Question Mark and the Mysterians with Stormy Monday off of their classic album, but also very underrated and kind of forgotten to time album, 96 Tears. And then before that, Twisted Teens off of their 2026 release, Blame the Clown. We heard Circus Clown. I'm going to get back to this track by Shinichi Otobe in just a second. Got one more after this. We'll hear Morvan, great group, originally from Ukraine. We'll hear their track Night and Fog to wrap up the hour. And then once The Lost Highway is done, don't change your dial. We got so much more good programming coming up tonight here on KTEL Community Radio. Up next will be Tortuga Station, followed by Black English Vernacular. And then my new favorite program here on KTEL, The Dirty Garage Show with John Cajon at 10:30 p.m. Really great garage rock, kind of some early punk, some classic rock and roll, some surf rock, lots of great stuff there on The Dirty Garage Show. 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I think you'll like what we're going to be playing later this evening. Alrighty, let's get back to the music. Thanks for tuning in this week on The Lost Highway. I'll be back next Monday night at 8 p.m.

0: The Las Cruces Police Department is warning the public about the dangers of leaving children or pets in an enclosed vehicle during the hot summer months. 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
6: 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Hey out there, this is Tortuga Station on KTAL Community Radio, KTAL's weekly Grateful Dead half-hour program, playing the best live tracks from the Dead's 1960s and 1970s era out of our studio here in Las Cruces, New Mexico. Thanks so much for tuning in, and this week I'm going to jump to a year that I don't visit that often, 1978. That late 70s stuff is really great, but I just find myself listening to the late 60s and early 70s more, but tons of great music from those latter years at the end of that decade. We're going to go to a show in Cleveland, Ohio for this week's music, November 20th, 1978 at the Cleveland Music Hall, and we're going to listen to the opening stretch of the second set, which is unusual and noteworthy for a few different reasons. One, Bob Weir missed a good chunk of that second set, reportedly sick as a dog on that evening back in 1978. So the Dead had to kind of do something different. And we're going to listen to the opening stretch of that second set. They come out into just some kind of really interesting, weird, spacey improvisation that eventually finds its way into the traditional ballad Jacareau. And then that eventually melts into a nice, interesting version of Playing in the Band with Bob Weir back on vocals after he regained himself. So, hope you enjoyed this music from Cleveland, 1978 by the Grateful Dead. I'll see you on the other side. Thanks for tuning in your dial to KTAL Community Radio.

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5: Okay.
3: Okay.
5: I forget. So, very, very, very excited to have this conversation today with our guest, Logan. Logan, would you like to introduce yourself? Can you hear us?
6: Yeah. Hi, I'm Logan. I'm here in Texas, Menard, Texas, and just ended a almost 10-year farm studying situation, which I've passed on partially to you.
5: You did pass on quite a bit, actually, and I'm appreciative. So I don't even know where to start. We might have a mutual friend, or we might have a both have friends who are mutually friends, but
6: I think that's it.
5: I think we're a couple friends removed, but now, you know, now we're friends. So that works out. So I think, when was this? Maybe back in, it may have been December when I got a message from a friend of mine who wanted to, who wanted to know if I would be interested in receiving an offering of reparations from a farmer of some livestock, and not knowing even where it was, I was like, yep, I don't know where it is, but I definitely felt called to accept that offer, or at least look into it. And so as it turned out, it was a mere 7 hours away in Menard, Texas. But that, you know, could have been further. So I've always, and we've never had this conversation, but for me, it was an easy accept. And I wanted to just ask you a little bit about, you know, what inspired you to make that offer, and how long had you been thinking about that?
6: Well, I think I've been thinking about it ever since me and my family decided to move to another country, and the idea of reparations and things like land back had, you know, entered the orbit of my awareness, I guess, a number of years ago, maybe even at the beginning of starting this farmstead. On family land that goes back 125 years. And my spouse and I, you know, being very grateful for the opportunity to live on the land, but also having this discomfort around, you know, how did the land get to where it is, you know, as far as like ownership and that sort of thing. And we never had any capital or anything. We just had the land. And so we tried with we had to find opportunities to open it up to others as much as possible, especially to marginalized groups. So we started a hip camp, which is kind of like the Airbnb of camping. And we specifically worded our description in a way that would let queer folks and people of color and, you know, other marginalized groups know that this is a place in rural Texas where you could come and be safe, camp. And it worked because we had a disproportionate number of queer campers, solo Black female campers, people like that, you know, who specifically said, yeah, we feel safe here. Like, okay, we're doing something, you know, within our power. And then when we decided to move, you know, the land, I don't own the land. My mom does, so I can't make a decision on the land itself. But I thought, what do I have power over? I have power over our animals, our livestock. And that was something that I could give as reparations. And I just had to find out who wanted them.
5: Nice. How long did it take for me to respond? How long did it take between the time you put out the call and like somebody actually responded?
6: I don't remember. When I first had the idea, I was like, okay, how do I find someone? I mean, there's no reparations. Black people around here.
5: There's no reparations queue. Like, put it on reparations. No. .com.
6: Reparations.org.
7: Maybe there should be.
6: Yeah, maybe there should be, honestly.
7: .org.
6: But yes. I have a friend who got their farm through reparations. So I was like, okay, I'll start with them. That'll be a good,
7: really?
6: Good place, a good resource. Yes.
5: Nice. Where's that friend located?
6: They're in Virginia.
5: Wow. Okay.
6: Wow. And we met through the, how did we meet? Man, Queer Farmer Network? No. I can't even remember. But we became pen pals a long time ago, years ago. And then they were moving back to Virginia from California. And they were like, hey, can I stay on your place, you know, at your place for a few days? And we're like, yeah, totally. So we got to know each other in person and then have kept in touch. And yeah, they ended up getting a farm through reparations. And so I knew that they would probably have an idea of where to start.
5: Wow. So this is happening. It's really interesting because when people talk about reparations, there's first the conversation of like people not even understanding the concept or the why. I say that. I mean, I explain it, it's not that people don't understand it. They just feel like it's not something that they can. I don't know what it is. That maybe they feel like they can't give, or maybe they feel like it's not. There's like some unfairness around it because mm-hmm. that's the first thing you hear. Well, I didn't have anything to do with, you know, that, and it's like, oh, you know what generational mm-hmm. wealth is. You might have mm-hmm. something to do with it, and there's definitely. A lot of privilege associated with it, but just the act of, you know, the conversation has been around financial payment and mainly from the government. So I don't even know why people get all crazy, like they're going to have something taken out of their, you know, pockets. But there is this energy around it that makes it hard for people to understand. So the fact that mm-hmm. there are people who do understand it is really reaffirming for me, right? and who get it, I don't have to explain it. And I come asking you like, hey, what are you doing with this stuff? You know, mm-hmm. It was offered. And I felt compelled to accept the offer because I am a proponent of reparations. And yeah, there's no way I could not accept that offer. And it was, of course, it aligned with what I'm doing. You know, if I wasn't farming, I wouldn't have started farming to take this livestock. I may have, just to prove a point, but I didn't have to. And I'm appreciative of that. And it's I think it's important to have and share this conversation with the community so that people can better understand what is being discussed when we talk about reparations. It doesn't have to be in one form, but what it's addressing is something that I feel like needs to be addressed and the conversation needs to be had. So I really appreciate you joining us on the show, and I appreciate your goats and your chickens and your turkeys, and they seem to appreciate me, at least. I mean, they eat on time and mostly have shelter. And the goats have a new, we put a guardian dog in with the goats.
6: Nice.
5: Who's doing really well. Like, she's really like gentle with them, but alerts. She's alerted 3 times on the coyote.
6: Nice.
5: 3 different times so far.
7: Very nice.
5: And that seems to be enough, because once the coyote's like, no point going over. I don't know, because the coyote has been back. But I think we're just on its track to wherever it's going. And I think it just kind of has to pass through. But it's not.
6: It's on its round.
5: Yeah, it's on its round. And so maybe, you know, it has deterred any closer engagement or encounter. So tell me, we came up with a time where I would come, and the first time was a visit, really, just to come and see whether or not this was something I could take on.
7: And that was in March, this year.
5: Yeah, March, that was March.
7: Is when we
5: first. And it was great. You were very welcoming. You offered lodging at your cousin's house, which I'm starting to feel like this cousin doesn't exist, because every time I need to come to Menard, this house is available. I'm grateful for your cousin and that offering, but it was a very interesting trip for me in a lot of ways, and it still like touches me. So the first time that I came, I brought my daughter and I brought my partner, Tamika. And that was great. You know, it was still a 7-hour trip. No matter what, every time I've come, it's been 7 hours. But just we came in at night.
7: Yeah.
5: Mm-hmm. It was pretty late, too.
7: It was
5: about
7: late.
5: 1:30 in the morning by the time we actually got there.
7: And I remember we got there and immediately were like, stars.
5: Yeah.
7: We can see the stars. And so,
5: I mean, my daughter, you know, commented on how comfortable she felt in the house and in that space.
7: Yeah, she said that it was such a sweet comment, too. We were outside on a swing. And I wish I could remember her exact words, but she was basically commenting on how this must feel like to be rich, you know? And I was like, that's sweet, because she's at peace, you know? And you could just tell that, like, just how she was swinging, and then she laid down on the swing.
5: Yeah.
7: It was just a really sweet time.
5: And it's a really modest house. You know, it's not like a giant mansion or a plantation house or something like that, fortunately.
6: For the listeners.
5: Yeah, just so you know. So it was more, I think it was an energy. It was an energy.
7: It was definitely that
5: was in the space, you know. And
7: this is a small town, too, so...
5: It is a small town. It's a very small town. They have a population of 2.5-3 black people when I'm there.
6: Oh, yeah. That's right. Yeah. 1,200 people and about 2.5 black people. Yeah.
7: Wow.
5: Yeah.
6: And you met 2 of them, I think. Right?
5: I think I met the entire black community when I was at the grocery store.
7: Oh, yeah.
5: Yeah. Tracy and some other guy. Yeah.
6: Mm-hmm. Yeah.
5: Yeah. And so that was the other thing about being there, was I felt that as well, that sort of void, you know, driving through Texas in the middle of the night through oil country, And that place really should be named Deerfield, because we counted no less than 60 deer.
7: Oh God!
6: Oh yeah.
7: Yeah.
5: Just looking to leap, looking to leap out. I'm like, yeah. And so I wanted to hear a little bit more about, like, did you grow up there? Did you grow up in Menard? You did.
6: No, I grew up in Odessa in the real oil country.
5: Yeah.
6: In the desert.
5: Yeah.
6: Yeah.
7: Wow. That's, yeah. That, I'm thinking that's quite a change. So, well, you said your mom, that's your mom's land. So of course that's what brought you to Menard. How long have you been in Menard?
6: Yeah, it's my mom's now, it was her dad's before that and his mom's before that and her dad's before that. But we've been here nine whole years.
7: And when did you start? Well, I'm guessing, did you know immediately that you wanted to have a farmstead, or is this, you know, something?
6: Well, like immediately, like as an adult, or
7: or when I was born, or when you got to Menard.
6: We came to Menard for the, like, I mean, that's why we came here. So my spouse and I have been together for 10 and a half years, and we've been here nine of them. And it was something we talked about as like an option. And I had always wanted to be a land worker. I'd grown up cattle ranching. I loved manual labor. I loved being outside. But, you know, at that time, I'm 40 years old. And when I was in college, the idea of being an agriculturalist was like pretty looked down upon. You know, it's like, why are you going to college then? You want to be a farmer? Like, what are you doing here? Mm. And my first spouse was kind of that opinion as well. And they were in the opera industry. You know, opera companies are exclusively in cities. So it wasn't until Gear and I were together that, you know, I was like, well, maybe I can actually do this. You know, he wanted to do it too. And I'd been a woofer in my early 20s, which reaffirmed my desires to be a farmer. And in Italy is where I learned everything I know about goats and making cheese. And so, yeah, we came here because the land was available to us to use and to live on. And otherwise, I don't think we would have just randomly chosen Menard.
5: Yeah, I mean, it's an interesting place. Like, having been there now three times, I feel a little familiar with the town. But you mentioned the word woofer. And can you explain to people what that is?
6: Yeah, the acronym is Worldwide Opportunities on Organic Farms. And it's basically like a work exchange type program, and it's all over the world. Many countries have a woof program. And as the woofer, you travel to a host farm and you do a few hours of work a day in exchange for room and board and education, basically. I got really lucky. I had, three amazing experiences. Three out of five were amazing. And four was like pretty okay. And one was not great, but, that really reignited that desire. And then, Gear and I have been woof hosts since we have been here. So we've also hosted many, many woofers over the years, probably around 100.
5: Wow. That's a lot. How long do people generally woof? Is there a agreement term, or is it just they come and... How's that work?
6: Yeah, you can like set, you know, kind of your minimum or whatever. Some people don't care. You know, it can be anything from a day to a year or more, you know, whatever. You can kind of customize that. When we first started, we were like, yeah, whatever, come for whatever amount of time. And then pretty quickly realized you know, you got to train people to do stuff. So they need to there be here for at least like a month.
5: Yeah, I don't know how really those one day woofs work. I can imagine.
6: Maybe if you've got like a garden plot to weed and you're just like weed the garden. There's something like some, you know, very obvious task, but that didn't really work here. So, you know, it's like people got to learn how to milk goats. That could take a while or whatever. Yeah. So, yeah, we ended up setting a month minimum.
5: That's cool.
7: It's similar to how when the you have the workshops. Logan, if you follow Shahid on social media, or maybe you all had a conversation about how he has regenerative agriculture workshops, and these are 4 to 6 week intensives where we'll go through composting, drip irrigation, watering, so many things, but just basically organic farming and letting in, teaching people how to work the land. And Shahid always says, like, after you all go through the intensive, then you could come back. But it's fair. It's that right there. Like, you'll know what to do at that point.
5: Yeah. And we do have like community volunteer days where it's, you know, pretty low intensive in terms of expertise, but you just still have to be very, very careful to explain to people very specifically what you would like them to do. And so,
6: yes.
5: So a one day wolf is like, that day is just going to be me making sure you don't pull out my carrots.
7: Yeah. or use the wrong
5: while we're weeding. Yeah.
7: Or use the wrong tool to weed.
5: Yeah. Or decide, you know, because some people, they have better ideas, you know, almost immediately. Yeah. And then, you know, there goes the drip line. And it's like, oh, okay.
7: And then I've seen this. I'm like, ooh, let's go over and have a conversation.
5: Wow. So you say your family has been in possession of that property for 125 years. So that would be 1900.
7: Yeah.
5: Mm-hmm. Was that a part of the Homestead Act?
6: No, actually, it was actually owned before my family had it by somebody else. And I think the exact year was, I may have misspoken. I think 1914 was when my great-great-grandparents bought it. And apparently what happened was my great-great-grandfather came here on a fishing trip and loved it, bought the land, went back home to Fort Worth and was like, hey, we're all moving to Menard. And my great-grandmother was like 18 or 19. And I'm sure she was like, what? Where? And, but she was one of the only ones that stayed, actually. I think maybe one of her brothers stayed too, ended up staying. So it was just kind of a whim, it sounds like. He just really liked the place, liked the river here, and this house. This old, you know, you saw the old farmhouse. It was here before they bought it, so it's even older than that.
5: Wow. Well, that town has got some energy there. I'll say that. And what I will say about it for me was I was very grateful to have the space that you offered, because I don't know where else I would have stayed outside of on your land, because if I'm honest, that place is just feels like a sundown town to me. And just based on like some of the conversations that I've had with people, it was always, how long are you staying? And I was just like, okay, so it's obvious that like I don't live here just for me walking in the door.
7: I was going to ask you, when you mentioned like, or you were talking about the three times that you've been there, like how, like each time does it, like, how do you feel? Does it get, you know, of course you feel more comfortable, but is it, you said the energy, is it still kind of like, okay, I got to go?
5: Oh, yeah, I can't. Yeah, it is that I got to go. But it's not that. It's not that. For one, it's just a small, it's a small town, right? And so things close pretty early. And so it seems like a town you have to know. Like, you have to know the town a lot to be able to be there for, you know, any extended time. I don't know what industry outside of, like, maybe, you know, working on one of the oil rigs. But it used to be a railroad town, didn't it, Logan?
6: There was a railroad until, I think, 1962.
5: Okay.
6: Yeah, the industry was wool and mohair for a long time.
5: Really?
6: Yeah.
5: So people
6: there isn't anything. Yeah.
7: I'm interested. Are you looking? Are you all looking to still have or acquire land and, you know, getting to or, you know, being a part of agriculture or farming and starting another farmstead?
6: Yeah, we're interested. We don't have the capital to buy land, so it's not something that we can just go and do. If some opportunity happens, then yeah, we're interested. But for now, we're going to be townies.
7: Okay.
5: All right.
6: Which is going to be a big change.
7: You mentioned how the land where you're at right now, people can come there and camp. Queer folk, you know, Black people, you know, marginalized people. Is that going to still be available?
6: I don't think so. I don't see how to do it from afar and make it work. Yeah. And just know that people can be safe without us here, you know? So no, unfortunately, and that is, like, sad to sort of abandon that. 'Cause it was really meaningful. But yeah, I mean, you know, we're leaving. My mom's also going to be eventually moving to where we're going. And yeah, so it's not really, unfortunately, an option.
7: Yeah.
6: But it's been a good nine-year run.
7: Mm-hmm.
5: So does that land then, are you planning to keep that land in the family? Is that going to go into a trust or is it just?
6: That's up to my mom. And
5: okay, got it.
6: She...
5: Oh, yeah, I keep forgetting.
6: I don't think she's 100%, you know, sure what she's going to do, but I think she's leaning towards selling it because she also doesn't have, you know, a lot of money saved up. And it just kind of unfortunately makes the most sense to do that. And we're not necessarily planning on coming back to this country.
5: Yeah,
6: so,
5: probably not. Yeah.
6: There isn't really anyone else to pass it on to.
5: Got it.
6: In the family, anyway. Yeah. Mm-hmm. But that's outside of my control.
7: Mm-hmm. Yeah. Yeah. I bet a lot of, you know, people who did stay on the land just really appreciated having a space, like, especially traveling through Texas, to land safely. I know you mentioned even traveling, being a wolf,
5: A woofer
7: in other countries. And I remember my mother, every time I would travel out of a country, would always, you know, comment, like, either come back, because she knew I didn't want to come back. And but also, you know, just be safe. And, you know, she knew, and I always felt like traveling here, it's as a Black woman, yeah, finding a safe space to land is very real. Yeah. And how many spaces I realized I didn't go to because of that. And so, I definitely can understand how that can be, you know, something people would, of course, wish that would be able to continue. But yeah, how it could be hard to let that go.
6: Sure.
5: So was your place mostly like on the way to somewhere for people, or was it a destination?
6: It was mostly a destination, actually. Nice. Yeah, And it became more and more so. We had a lot of repeat campers, and some of whom we became really good friends with over the years. One of them is actually moving with us. And we met from them camping here. Like, that's how we met. It's been great.
7: I actually have a question about the, I'm sure there's so many reasons why you're moving out of this country, which we could talk about for a very long
5: time. We don't have that kind of time.
7: But what about the climate? Because when we came over there the first time, which was in March, I don't know if it was earlier that month or maybe the month before, but over in Kerrville, there was, a massive flood. And I'm interested in, and recently as well, within the past.
6: Yeah, just flooded. Past few days.
7: So how are you feeling about that? And also, it makes me think about the animals now that the animals are over here on dry land as well. Like, how was that whole experience for you?
6: Well, I was like, man, Shahid, you got him just in time. I texted him and I was like, a picture of the river, and which was, halfway up the pecan trees down there. And it was interesting for the first time to like have a flood and not have to like worry about all the animals. Just like, that 4th of July flood last year, which was the one that was so bad in Kerrville, was really bad here too. And it was crazy. Like, we were moving the goats in the canoe to get them to high ground. We were swimming the horses through the water. We were putting the chickens up in trees so they wouldn't drown. I mean, it was pretty harrowing. Knowing this was the second highest flood that just happened a few days ago, second to that one. And was just like, I don't have to worry about anything. Everybody's gone. Everybody's at Shahid's.
5: Yeah. Everybody's dry, for sure. We've had some rain here, but sometimes. They're not worried about it. They're like, this?
6: Yeah.
5: We can handle this.
6: Yeah,
5: that part, like that whole goats in the canoe.
6: Yeah. Story. Yeah, imagine that.
5: So were they cooperative? Did they see what was going on? It's like, I guess we better get in this canoe, because I'm pretty sure they can't swim. I know they can do a lot of things with those bodies.
6: They hate to be in water. Right. They hate water. They hate rain. They hate any. They were fairly cooperative, considering there were goats in a canoe in a rainstorm and a flood. Could have been worse.
7: Wow. Yeah. My gosh. And just to even think, even the chickens.
5: It wasn't an ark. Mm-hmm. It was a canoe.
6: Yeah. Thank God we had that, because I don't know what we would have done if we didn't have that canoe. We would have been carrying them through like 4.5 foot deep water.
5: Mm-hmm. Yeah. Wow. Well, they might have floated with those stomachs. They could have just like.
6: You think that, but you know what does float? A chicken. I found that out.
5: They do.
6: When we were, the chickens were the last thing the poultry were the last that we went to rescue, and they were up in that coop, which you are now very familiar with.
5: Yes.
6: And I got up in there, and Gear was on the outside, and I was handing him the chickens, under the coop one by one, and he was putting them up in trees. And one of them flew off of my hand, and I was like, oh, no, and it just was like a duck. I was like, what? I didn't know that.
7: Oh, wow.
6: So chickens will float, but I don't think goats do.
5: Yeah.
6: They were not floating. They didn't. If they could have floated, they would have been, because some of them were almost submerged.
5: Wow.
6: When we got to them.
5: Wow. That's wild. Well, they could have used some of that gas expulsion for a little propelling. They're good at that. I know people don't know that so much. They're mostly silent. They sneeze a lot. And that's what people
6: They do a lot of toots.
7: They are they're quite they're quite happy here also. And they have a lot to say. They still I'm sure they had a lot to say to you all too.
6: Yeah, they can be really loud.
7: I it was raining when the turkeys and the chickens, you know, arrived. But sure enough, they as soon as food was there, of course, they were just fine. But I remember, you know, when Shahid got back, just covered in mud, his car and everything. But he was telling me it was an experience gathering them as well. He said it was
5: So the plan was to do it when it was dark.
7: Okay.
5: Because poultry, you know, they're basically paralyzed.
7: Yeah, they
5: when it's dark. And I don't know how we ended up not doing it when it was dark. We had a little bit of time.
6: I think it was the crates. The crates took a while to put together.
5: Oh, yeah. We had to put those kennels together.
6: I think that took too long. And we also were like, it's raining. It's going to stay dark longer. We shouldn't have done that.
5: I should have put those. Well, I just got those crates. I just like picked them up on the way. But next time. Well, you know, there won't be a next time for this, but
6: not for that.
5: Wherever I go, you know, depending on
6: the next time,
5: the next reparations
6: offers
5: payment.
6: You a bunch of,
7: I really do hope there are more reparations payments around. I've been, you know, I see a lot more Black people really, really wanting to, you know, connect to land and farm and just move away from the madness that is and become, you know, even more self-sufficient.
5: Yeah. I mean, it's for me personally, it's been a very somatic experience. It's a way that I've found grounding, like literally like grounding in a way that I hadn't previously in my life. Because our experience tends to create a sort of like head on the swivel effect, you know, and so, well, my experience. And so you're always kind of looking over your shoulder, wondering when you're going to be moved out or when something's going to be taken away or whatever. Yeah. And so that's the one thing that connecting with the land in the way that I've been able to has really helped. But connecting with the animals as well, is there's this kinship that develops where everybody seems to understand, like, we're all working together.
7: Oh, yeah. I definitely feel like they become family.
5: Yeah.
6: Oh, yeah. Totally.
7: Has that been, you know, as far as saying, you know, basically saying goodbye to them, you know, letting them go. I know, of course, it's, you know, just how it's happening, you know, that has to feel like just, it has to feel really good. Like, okay, this is the right thing to do, you know, a reparations payment.
6: Yeah, that helps.
7: You know?
6: That helps a lot.
7: I think if anything that has to do, but even thinking or when the goats were gone, how are you feeling after that?
6: Yeah, it was funny because, you know, when Shahid came and got the goats, I actually couldn't be here because I had to take our car to another town to get fixed. And so I missed it. I missed the whole, you know, farewell to the goats. And it was just gear here with him. And, you know, I didn't know how I was going to feel, actually. And I think, I don't know, you know, Shahid and I had talked on the phone a number of times and y'all had come out here and we'd met. And I just felt like really good about the situation. You know, I was like, yeah, this feels totally good. These are good people. They're going to a good place. It's a good, you know, situation. And that definitely like reduced the like feelings of grief a lot. And I really was surprised how I, you know, Deer called me and was like, okay, they're gone. And I didn't feel like sad. I was just like, I felt really fulfilled, maybe is the word, you know, just like, okay, yeah, good. All right. You know, and there's been a lot of grief in this decision to leave, like, that we've been processing over the last year and a half. And, but yeah, by the time it happened with, you know, with the goats and in the poultry, like, I really didn't feel sad. I just felt really good about what was happening.
7: Mm-hmm.
5: Well, yeah, I want to thank you again for, you know, creating this opportunity and, just want to reiterate how fulfilling that is for me as well. And, you know, continue to model that, you know, in ways and share the story. You know, it's really important for me that other people hear about things like this happening. Because yeah. In these times, I think people need a little light. You know, we need a little bit of like hope. You know, that some good things can happen to folks. And it doesn't require, you know, the law. And it really just reinforces my hope and belief that we can get through some things. We can transcend this time and, mm-hmm. you know, and really have allies that I think have substance, you know, not this kind of... Cause that's what I feel like we've become. You know, I feel like, mm-hmm. you know, I feel like we've made a connection that even though it hasn't been years, it feels really deep to me, you know,
6: yeah.
5: For someone that I've only seen you twice.
6: Yeah, that's true.
5: You know, but we've had telephone conversations and, yeah, you didn't even follow me on social media a couple days ago.
6: I know. I was like, "What's your? You got an Instagram?"
5: I didn't know you had one. It was like a secret. That's the way it came to me. Like, there's these people who know these people, and I was like, "All right, well, here I am. Who are these folks?" So,
6: you could have really checked us out that way. Done some online social media stalking. But the other thing was too, yeah, we've only, you know, been in person twice, but I felt after we did that crazy poultry wrangling the other day,
5: yeah,
6: like I was like, wow, we worked really well together. I told Gear after, you know, when I talked to him later, I was like, I thought it was going to be impossible, you know, when you try to catch chickens during the day, it's a horrible experience. Like we've done it in the past, you know, it was horrible. We learned our lesson. Never try to catch chickens in the day. I was like, I don't know what we're going to do. Like, he's going to have to stay another night. We're going to have to wait until tomorrow morning. You know, like that was all going through my head, but we just did it and it was fine. And we worked together really well and we weren't getting frustrated and we weren't getting impatient and we just did it and we got it all done when we tackled that turkey tom together.
5: He was the hardest one. He's smart.
7: Oh really?
5: And he, of course, he picked up what was going down, like, oh okay, I see, everybody's ending up in these cages.
6: Mm-hmm. He's like, I'm getting out of here. He was looking at the fence. Oh, like, I'm gonna jump over this fence. And I was like, oh god.
5: Yeah. Yeah.
7: Oh so my goodness.
5: I think it may have been 50-50. Maybe he just decided like, okay, enough. I'm going to let them think they caught me, you know. But we had to come up with some ways cuz he was Tom's not having it. And he's big. Yeah. You know, so
6: yeah,
5: it's not like
6: strong, so strong.
5: Just run up and yeah. And so and they all made it, you know, the trip back. Mm-hmm. I kept having to check, you know, and that became a thing because driving from Menard to El Paso, somehow when I got on I-10,

0: out of gas at the same time and looking for the best price we could find. kept ending up at the same gas station.
1: Wow. And
0: then the last stop, this guy walked up and he was like, you know, I want to come visit you at the farm. I was like, yeah.
1: Cool.
0: Yeah, come to the, but he was a talker and I was trying to get on the road. I don't think I shared my information with him. I didn't have time. But that even developed, you know, like they didn't know the whole story, like how it all like worked out. But that kinship happened, you know, just from seeing, you know, and it was Tom that they got to see because he was the last one that we put in. And, you know, he was doing his thing, you know, letting people know he was back there at the gas station. Because I think they were pretty chill on the ride. But, you know, anytime we stopped, he had to let it be known that he was in, you know, in this kennel and, you know, moving.
1: Not super happy about that.
0: Confused, looking, scowling, you know, turning all red. But so that was also part of the story. It's like the caravan of, you know, turkey nannies following me.
2: No, I always and I told Shahid, of course, like when you arrive, let me know so I can meet you there with a camera, you know, just to document it all as well. And so when he pulled back the blanket, I you know, of course it's raining at the time too, so he was definitely ready to get out.
0: I wish you'd been here with
1: your camera.
2: Oh my
1: filming
2: God.
1: Us
2: and I yeah, would have filmed
0: quite yeah exactly. She would have just filmed.
2: I would have just filmed.
0: She wouldn't have been doing any of that other stuff.
2: I'd be like, I have to capture this.
0: Yeah, we would have had all of it captured for sure.
2: Yeah, similar with there was a situation here. The goats. So Roomba is pretty easy to you know, move around. But the two other little ones, there was
0: Badass is one of them.
2: Oh, my goodness.
0: She's got a new name.
2: And
0: it was the spotted one. She's it's such an interesting thing. It's just routine. Like, they just play this game with me. Like, let's see if we can get this guy to chase us around the pen.
2: It was a chase too. It was like a 30-minute chase.
0: Yeah, that was a long chase.
2: And I was able to record it.
0: So that got captured. All of it. I was like, she's really just gonna film this.
2: I think I tried for a little bit, and then I was like, no, I gotta get this camera. This is great.
0: Yeah, it's like pretty. It's like a cartoon, actually.
2: Like, I like it.
1: That's life with goats. It's like a cartoon. Exactly. All the time.
0: Yeah.
2: But we have chickens in our, which are going to be with the new chickens in Turkey. But we've been raising them in our backyard, which we usually do first. And so even getting them in at night, I call them the uncontrollables because they're like, no. But I have a space for them during the daytime, and I usually wait till the sunset. And I'm like, no, you all are waiting till it's almost dark now, because it's hard to corral y'all in. So I get that as well. Okay.
0: So I've, I don't know. When are you guys actually leaving Menard?
1: Well, we're leaving here on Wednesday. And we'll be gone for a week, and then we'll be back for a few days. And then after that, we're pretty much gone.
0: Wow. Okay.
1: Yeah.
0: Well, we're going to meet again. I don't know how. But I feel like this has really created a very solid bond between us all. And, you know, we'll continue to share.

0: their stories of, you'll see us. You'll see. You'll see all the videos.
1: Yeah.
0: They will keep coming.
1: I'm looking forward to it.
0: I'm sure.
2: Oh, yeah. I, going through them earlier today, I was like, oh, I can't wait till you all see them, because they're funny also. But just to see how Shahid interacts with them is something mm-hmm. that I've enjoyed, you know? Mm-hmm. And so yeah, I can't wait to share these with you all.
1: Yeah.
0: Yeah, they have their own. They have their own title, all of your animals.
1: That's their, all right.
0: Their name. They're called mm-hmm. the Reparations Ranch.
2: Yes.
1: Awesome.
0: And they, you know, they seem to have adjusted well. You know, we have our routines. They get to see a lot of people, and so that was the other thing. Like people are always surprised at how social they are, how good they are.
1: Oh yeah.
0: You know, yeah. Even other people who have had goats and milk goats, these goats jump on the milk stand because they have a routine. You know, and mm-hmm. they get in their like little queue. Some of them try to come back. I'm like, hey. You don't have any yeah. more milk. You're trying to, you're just yes. trying to get some more of these treats.
1: Mm-hmm, mm-hmm.
0: But that, the fact that I have people out, you know, I have people out a lot, and they know, like they it's showtime, you know, they know what to do. They like it, you know, they like when people scratch them, yeah. and if they don't want to be bothered, they just kind of like go and hang out under the shelter and watch. You know,
1: mm-hmm.
0: but it's rare because there's always the possibility of some food that comes with exactly. people visiting, you know, and so
1: yeah, know.
0: They're aware of that. And Roomba, you know, she's got her own thing going on. You know, she knows how to work the crowd, but,
1: yeah.
0: And she's a bottle baby. So she's a survivor.
1: Mm-hmm. And she it really seems is. Like, she was on the brink of death, man. She was really on the brink of death. Yes. Wow. I can't believe she survived, to be honest.
2: Really? Okay.
0: Oh, she yeah. has a spirit about her that is, you know, resilient is what I yeah. would say, you know.
1: That's for sure.
0: And she still gets, you know, well, she's not getting pushed around as much because her new best friend, the dog, has arrived.
1: Oh yeah, yeah. See, and, she's smart.
0: Yeah, she immediately was just like, you and I. You and I, we're together. We're not the same.
1: But we're together.
0: We're different from everybody else here for different reasons.
1: Yeah.
0: And the dog immediately just like picked up on it, like, oh, okay, you get pushed around. Just stay close to me, and I'll, you know, manage yeah. that. But yeah. So yeah, it's just like a funny story, just seeing how all of this continues to develop, you know.
1: Mm-hmm.
0: And like I say, I feel like, you know, you and I were probably going to have to write an essay or something about this, because I feel like
1: it's a good idea.
0: It's something that people should know about, you know, and it's something that people should do, because you just think about yeah. how many opportunities there really are, and the gesture
1: mm-hmm.
0: that, because mm-hmm. it speaks to your recognizing the injustices. And even though, it seems like it's always this, like the people with the least are always willing to give the most.
1: Yeah.
0: And
1: I know that from being a server.
0: Yeah, exactly. You learn. And so once again, you know, that seems to be the case. You know, and but I think there's more people with less than there are with more. So yeah. it's something that can happen, you know, just kind of like communal sharing and mm-hmm. the potential for the kinds of relationships that can be cultivated, you know, around these kinds of things. Because seriously, like I feel really tight, really close to you.
1: Yeah.
0: You know? And yeah, that chicken situation sealed the deal.
1: Yeah.
2: Very nice.
0: So I really appreciate you. We only have about 5 minutes left. I don't know what, you know, what you have going on, if your family's come back yet. But
1: I yeah, just, I think they're back. I haven't been interrupted yet, but okay. They're back. Okay.
0: Well, we don't want to hold you any longer.
2: But we really appreciate you taking the time to, you know, to share your experience and your story. Yeah, I appreciate you all talking together about it. I do. I really feel like it's important for people to hear and continue to hear and hopefully expand the conversation in other communities. Yeah. So, yeah.
0: Absolutely.
1: Yeah. It's important for the white folks to hear because, you know, yeah, you don't have to have a lot. Like you said, you can still do it.
0: Yeah.
1: You can still do this without a whole lot.
0: Yeah. And I've seen people do things like that before, and I've had people do things like that for me, especially around George Floyd. That was one of those times where it was just like, like, hold on, what? Like, what's going on? But it was a short-lived experience.
1: That's when everybody learned what reparations is. Yeah. That's when everybody learned.
0: Yeah.
1: That's when it reached a wider audience, so that's not surprising.
0: Right.
1: Yeah, it probably wasn't very long-lived, unfortunately.
0: Exactly. So when this administration came in and decided to try to undo as much as they could in terms of good, you know, that was happening, it feels really special. In this time in particular, I know for me, there's some healing that's happening, and I'm hoping that's the same for you as you get on the jets, as you're out of here. Yes. Don't blame me.
2: Not at all.
0: Yeah.
2: But it is, thinking about how it must, you know, like as a white person, doing this, there has to be a feeling of resolve or even like, oh no, there's more. There's absolutely more that can be done. But I think that's even an important conversation. Like, heal. This is a part of healing.
0: Mm-hmm. I think it's a step towards changing the narrative, right? Because one of the things that I've been thinking about a lot is like, okay, so people are now empowered to identify in whatever way they want to, right?
1: Mm-hmm.
0: And people are still identifying as white, right? And I'm like, so what is that though? But what is it? Because we all know it's a social construct, and we can pinpoint like when it started being used. So the attachment to these things seems like part of what we have to overcome, you know? Mm. Because I often think about that. Like, I don't ask. I probably should ask more. Like, what does it mean to be white? Like, what does I need to hear that from you? Because I know what it means to be not white, right? From my experience, from what I can see,
1: to be white is to not know, is to not even think about it. That's what it is.
0: Yeah.
1: To be white is to not think about what it means to be white.
0: Okay.
1: Because you don't have to. Because you're privileged. You don't have to think about what it might feel like. And so most people don't.
0: But they do feel like a certain way when they're not in the majority. Like, that's what I've seen. It's like, oh, you're around all these non-white people and you have all this anxiety. But the reality is you're probably the safest person here because everybody knows, like, you know, there's hell to pay if a white person gets hurt. But you don't think that way, you know, necessarily. But to not have to think about it, right?
1: Yeah, I think that's usually the case. And I mean, I have had different experiences because I lived in a country where I was very much a minority by being white.
0: Mm-hmm.
1: And you know, I was white, but I was poor, which was didn't even exist there, you know, in this country, Mauritius, where I lived. And to be white and poor is a total anomaly. So I'm on the bus because we don't have a car. Was there another white person on the bus? Not once. And I found myself in this situation. And so I kind of know, you know, I still don't know because I'm still white and privileged, but I do know what it's like to not be in the majority. And I also lived in Philadelphia, and I went to a dermatologist one time, not knowing, or not even thinking or caring what color they were, and found myself in the waiting room. And after about 15 minutes, looked around, was like, oh, I'm the only white person here.
0: Wow.
1: The doctor was black. Everyone in the waiting room was black. Everyone working there was black. I was like, oh.
0: Yeah. Right. Well, good. Because huh's a good response as opposed to I'm scared. I don't know what to do.
1: No, it was good. I was a little bit surprised because I'm from Texas, and there's not correct. A lot of black people where I live and where sure I have lived it. In Texas yeah. before. And yeah, so it was definitely a new experience, but.

Welcome, Garage Rockers, to another live session of the Dirty Garage Radio Show here in the KTALLP 101.5 studio from Las Cruces, New Mexico, in the Mesilla Valley. I'm your host, John Cajon, and I am your Garage Rock Cabron, and loving every minute of it. Okay, you guys, last week I talked a bit about the surf rock documentary, Sound of the Surf. It's free on YouTube. One of the bands featured in the documentary are the Fireballs from, of all places, Raton, New Mexico. The Fireballs formed in 1957 and had a number one hit in 1963 with Sugar Shack, then another hit in 67 with Bottle of Wine. Those were two huge pop hits. Really not my cup of tea. But their lesser known stuff was very influential in the surf rock scene of the early 60s. Even though they were not considered a surf band, and they were living in Raton, hundreds of miles from a beach. You can hear the influence they had on instrumental surf with their tunes Torque and Bulldog, both from their 1959 self-titled album, The Fireballs. So tonight, for our 60s garage band opening tune, The Fireballs from their 1969 single, Long Green.

0: until the marshals come.
1: Mm-hmm. Mm-hmm. Yeah, mm-hmm. Well, fuck him then, huh?

Okay. That was Dr. Feelgood with She Does It Right from their 1976 live album, Stupidity. Okay, Game of Thrones fans. Dr. Feelgood's guitarist, Wilco Johnson, had a role in the Game of Thrones as Sir Ill Payne, the mute executioner. He was in the first and second season, and he appeared in 4 episodes. Prior to that, the Ramones with Garden of Serenity. And before that, them with Mystic Eyes. Prior to that, an outstanding instrumental surf band from Croatia, the Bambi Molesters with Malaguena, from their live 2012 double CD release, A Night in Zagreb. If you guys are looking to start or add some instrumental surf to your collection, A Night in Zagreb double CD is a great starting point. And before that, the Manic Hispanic with the Chicano version of The Dead Kennedys, Lynch the Landlord. Or as the Manic Hispanic puts it, Vana Chingada Landlord. Let's see. Well, we'll start off the next set with The Fall. They've been around since the 70s, and I'm just getting into them. The Fall with Theme from Sparta.

up from the operation. I was bleeding down there. I was bleeding from a gash between my legs. It's my first day as a woman. Already it's that time.

Okay, that was The Angry Inch from the 2001 movie soundtrack Hedwig and the Angry Inch. The writer, director, and star of the movie doing the vocals there is John Cameron Mitchell, born in El Paso. Great rocker tune. Prior to that, The Inmates with Mr. Unreliable from their 1979 debut album First Offense. Before that, Guns N' Roses covering the UK Subs' Down on the Farm from their 1993 covers compilation LP, The Spaghetti Incident. Prior to that was Irish rockabilly gal Imelda May with Johnny's Got Boom Boom. Before that, the Boss Martians, Pacific Northwest garage rockers with their 2002 release, She Moves Me. All right, let's see. Okay, I'm going to start off the last set with the Sisters of Mercy. The bass player Patricia Morrison was with the Sisters of Mercy from 1987 to 89. She was one of the founding members of the LA punk band The Bags back in 1977. Patricia Morrison also was a member of the LA band The Gun Club. She joined a British punk band The Damned in 1996 and married lead singer Dave Vanian the same year. It's a marriage made in punk rock heaven. The Sisters of Mercy with Lucretia, My Reflection.

Prior to that was Manipulation from the Black Angels. And that'll do it for tonight, you guys. 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I'm going to take you guys into the desert night with this instrumental surf cover squad car from Par Avion. Take care. We love you.

0: 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The Supreme Court declared it unconstitutional. 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Oklahoma deemed it part of the new Red Scare. 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

0: Good morning. I'm Randy Harris, and you're listening to Think Again on KTAL LP 101.5 FM, broadcasting from Las Cruces, New Mexico. For the next hour on Think Again, we explore the idea of metacognition, a process of thinking about our thinking. We explore how we think about current as well as timeless considerations, why we think the way we do, and why that matters. Welcome. Thank you for joining us.
1: 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All right, this program, as I said, is called Think Again, where we look at how we think about things. We like to invite, interesting, thoughtful people from the community to share their observations and ideas with us. To that end, this morning in the studio, Anna Dykeman. Good morning, Anna.
2: Good morning, Randy.
1: Appreciate you being here.
2: Ah, I'm grateful.
1: I'm grateful, too. Miss Cindy, grateful to you, too. Thank you. Cindy Smith in the booth, host of Map the Music. 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All right. Again, this morning, we're going to talk about some stuff that we have talked about directly and or indirectly on occasion in the past, and perhaps stuff that people see, sense, intuit on a regular basis in daily activities, just in daily life. But before we go there, I can tell you folks, it's about micro moments. It's about micro kindness. It's about the tiny little things we can do that make a significant difference. And we'll come back to that. Anna Dykeman, good morning again. Welcome. So glad to have you with us.
2: Thank you.
1: Tell folks a little bit about yourself, if you'd be so kind.
2: Sure.
1: Okay, that's good.
2: Sure.
1: Thank you.
2: Yeah. And you're on it really early.
1: God help me. Watch me. keep me at bay. Go ahead.
2: Yeah, good morning. I just want to say that it's been almost exactly 2 years since I started my little trek to move down to Las Cruces. So this week, 2 years ago, I just moved here to finish up a Master's of Social Work at NMSU, which I did this spring. And I'm getting ready to be unfurled into the world of social work here in Las Cruces.
1: Unburled into the world. I like it.
2: It's a poem waiting to happen.
1: Trying. It's wanting to come forth.
2: That's true. It's waiting to be born. But yeah, and then of course I also hold a master's in theology, like to dabble in sociology and just the art of the world and people in general.
1: Anna, that's your perceptions and perspectives of life and the world. As you have followed your own course, including a master's in theology and a master's in social work, and you're dabbling in other realms and stuff, it's part of the joy of having you here with us to talk about topics like we're going to talk about today, because you have a broad view. Mm. Okay? Thank you.
2: Thank you.
1: Okay. We're going to talk a little bit about today, the idea of micro-kindness, small acts of kindness. Some people also see that as acts of random kindness. Mm-hmm. The world, we can look around the world and we can see, oh gosh, look at the environment, look at the healthcare system, look at the government, look at the look at the sociology issues, look at the social justice issues. My gosh, look around. It's big, it's loud, it's
2: everywhere.
1: It's everywhere. And, thanks in large part to our new media world. And it's all very big and very out front, and it taps our attention. It wants, by design, to hold our attention. Now, there's another element that exists in a subtle way. Things that each of us can do that are super, super subtle sometimes, that can uplift. And it happens to be contagious.
2: Yes.
1: And we're going to hear a little bit this morning from a gal reading from a website called The Daily Good, where they publish and stuff about good things that are happening and good things that we can do to offset some of the stress and the anxiety of the culture in which we live. I guess we'll just go to that, Miss Cindy. It's going to be about 11 minutes, folks, this article from The Daily Good.
3: 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A smile in the hallway. A nod of recognition from a stranger. A quick word of thanks to the person bagging groceries. A brief pause to let another driver merge. These moments are so small that they often disappear almost as soon as they happen. Yet they can change the feel of a day. Most people know this from experience. A tense morning can soften when someone treats us with unexpected warmth. A crowded commute can feel less anonymous when another person makes space. A classroom, workplace, neighborhood, or family can become more humane through gestures that are almost too brief to record. In a recent paper in the International Journal of Well-being, we use the term micro-kindness to describe these moments, though the word itself has appeared in earlier work. We define them as small gestures, motivated at least in part by genuine warm feelings toward others, that benefit someone else. These acts are brief, often lasting less than 5 seconds, and they involve little personal cost or risk to the person offering them. That definition may sound modest. It is meant to be. Micro-kindness is not heroic sacrifice, sustained caregiving, or major generosity. It is the tiny act of human regard that passes from one person to another in ordinary life. But the fact that micro-kindness is small does not mean it is trivial. Indeed, its smallness may be part of its importance. Because such acts are easy to perform, they are available almost everywhere. Because they are brief, they can occur many times a day. And because they are social, they may not stop with the first person who receives them. The intriguing possibility is that micro-kindness may spread. The flip side of microaggressions. The idea of micro-kindness partly arises as a counterpart to the better-known concept of microaggressions. Brief, often everyday words or behaviors that communicate disrespect, exclusion, or contempt. One lesson from that literature is that small things can matter, especially when they accumulate. A single slight may be brushed aside. Repeated exposure can become a burden. Micro-kindness invites a parallel question in the positive direction. If small acts can wound, can small acts also repair, include, affirm, or encourage? This does not mean that a warm smile cancels out injustice, or that individual kindness is a substitute for structural change. The point is more precise. Daily social life is partly made out of small signals. Human beings constantly communicate whether others are welcome, noticed, respected, and safe. A micro-kindness is one way of sending a positive signal. In a classroom, this might mean a teacher smiling warmly at a student. In a workplace, it might mean acknowledging someone's contribution in passing. In public, it might mean a brief friendly exchange with a cashier or neighbor. These moments do not ask much of us, but they can alter the emotional tone of an interaction. They may also shape what others do next. Kindness as something that travels. When people think about epidemiology, they usually think about disease, how viruses spread, who is most at risk, and how outbreaks can be prevented. But the broader tools of epidemiology can also be applied to positive states and behaviors. This is sometimes called positive epidemiology, the study of the distribution, causes, and spread of positive health-related qualities, not only illness and risk. In the case of micro-kindness, the question becomes, where do these small acts occur? What makes them more likely? Who receives them? Who is left out? Under what conditions do they ripple outward? This way of thinking matters because kindness is often treated as a private moral choice. It is that. But it may also be a social phenomenon. People act within environments. A family, school, workplace, online platform, religious community, or neighborhood can facilitate kindness or make it less likely to occur. Some settings invite warmth, others reward suspicion, speed, competition, or emotional distance. Research on social networks suggests that emotions and behaviors can cluster and spread among people. Happiness, cooperation, and pro-social behavior are not merely individual traits floating in isolation. They can be shaped by relationships and social norms. If kindness operates in a similar way, then the smallest acts of goodwill may contribute to a larger social climate. That does not mean kindness spreads automatically. A smile may be returned, ignored, or misread. A friendly gesture may land differently across cultures, contexts, or relationships. What feels warm in one setting may feel intrusive in another. The study of micro-kindness needs to take these complexities seriously. Still, the possibility is worth investigating. Some acts of kindness may not only benefit the person who receives them, they may increase the chance that kindness continues. Why a smile may matter. Our paper focuses especially on smiling as an example of micro-kindness. This is not because every smile is kind. Some smiles are fake. Some may even express superiority or pleasure at another person's discomfort. Context matters. But a genuine, kind smile is one of the clearest examples of a micro-kindness. It is brief, it costs little, it can communicate warmth, safety, recognition, and goodwill. It can be offered to people we know well and to people we barely know at all. Smiling is also interesting because it is visibly social. A person's smile can elicit a smile in return. That return smile can affect the next interaction. In this way, smiling offers a simple case for thinking about how micro-kindness might move through a room, a classroom, a gathering, or a community. Imagine entering a meeting where no one looks up. The room feels closed. Now imagine entering the same meeting and being greeted by one person's warm smile. The agenda has not changed. The organization has not changed. But the social meaning of the moment has shifted. There is now a signal. You are seen. You belong here. Such signals may be especially important in environments where people are uncertain about whether they are welcome. A student entering a new school, a patient in a medical office, a new employee on a first day, or an older adult entering a community event may all be scanning for cues. A micro-kindness can serve as one of those cues. This does not require exaggerating what a smile can do. It simply recognizes that human beings are relational creatures. Much of our well-being is shaped not only by major life events, but by the texture of daily contact. Micro-kindness and flourishing. The Human Flourishing Program at Harvard defines flourishing broadly as the relative attainment of a state in which all aspects of life are good, including the contexts in which a person lives. Its framework often focuses on several domains: happiness and life satisfaction, physical and mental health, meaning and purpose, character and virtue, close social relationships, and financial and material stability. Micro-kindness touches several of these at once. It can support happiness, because warm social contact can lift the emotional tone of ordinary life. It can support mental health, not as a treatment in itself.

0: atmosphere can influence what people expect from one another. What this means in daily life. The practical implications of microkindness are intentionally modest, but not insignificant. First, microkindness asks people to notice the many small opportunities for goodwill already built into the day. These are not elaborate interventions. They are brief acts of recognition. Smiling, greeting, thanking, acknowledging, encouraging, or making space. Second, it suggests that kindness may be especially powerful when it becomes part of a culture rather than an isolated act. A classroom in which students are greeted warmly, a workplace where people routinely acknowledge one another, or a community gathering where newcomers are welcomed may become an epicenter of microkindness. The goal is not forced cheerfulness. It is a shared norm of humane attention. Third, it points to the role of institutions and media environments. If microkindness can spread, then the environments that shape attention matter. News and social media often amplify outrage, threat, and conflict. A healthier information environment might also make room for stories and signals of kindness, not as sentimental distraction, but as part of the social ecology that affects public life. Finally, microkindness calls for humility. A gesture intended as kind is not always received that way. Cultural norms, power dynamics, prior experiences, and context all influence interpretation. Studying microkindness well will require attention not only to the person offering the act, but also to the person receiving it. A small beginning toward a better world. The study of microkindness is still new. Our paper is an invitation to research, which asks whether the tools used to study the spread of disease might also help us understand the spread of kindness. It asks whether small gestures deserve more scientific attention. It asks whether societies concerned about polarization, loneliness, and distrust should pay closer attention to the brief moments in which people communicate goodwill. That may seem like a small place to begin, but much of life happens in small places. In doorways, sidewalks, classrooms, checkout lines, waiting rooms, emails, meetings, and glances across a room. A kinder society will require more than micro-kindness. It will require justice, patience, courage, forgiveness, strong institutions, and serious commitments to the common good. Still, the path towards such a society may be shaped, in part, by what people repeatedly communicate to one another in passing. A smile, a greeting, a thank you, a moment of recognition. Small acts may be bigger than we think.
1: Well, now I know that one that goes by kind of fast. So what I'm going to do is post the link to that article in the archive of this program, which you can find at lccommunityradio.org, and you'll be able to listen back to that or read the article and learn more about what we're talking about today. Microkindness. Sometimes we call those around here starfish moments.
2: Yes, Randy.
1: It's fun. So the article touches on, I think, the essence of what's really important about the notion of microkindness or small acts. What do you hear in all that, Miss Anna?
2: Well, I guess I hear about... What I appreciate about microkindness, I would say, is that it is small acts or gestures, like they said, but it's simple.
1: Yes.
2: And the study of the Harvard research shared about, you know, smiling. We heard quite a bit about smiling in there. And they gave some other examples, like just saying thank you, or one of my favorite things in the whole wide world that has unfurled futures for me is hello. Hi.
1: Yeah.
2: just, you know, smiling, nodding, acknowledging.
1: Mm-hmm.
2: Microkindness from this research, from my experience and perhaps yours and maybe listeners, as you take time to think about how you experience and practice microkindness. Doesn't it just come from nothing in a way? It's almost like just like a natural action.
1: Hmm.
2: It can be cultivated, 100%.

0: cultivated, and perhaps now more than ever, we might want to pause and cultivate how we as givers practice kindness.
1: Yeah.
0: But how hard is it? I'm a smiler, though. You know, I smile. It's easy. It just happens. I see people and I smile at them. But, you know, for those that don't like to smile, maybe it's something else. I don't know.
1: Well, let's see. I think you're touching on, you know, the essence, the essential considerations of this. A tiny thing, a tiny acknowledgement. You know, I think the article references, you know, a thank you to a grocery bagger.
0: Yes.
1: Just a thank you, a recognition, an acknowledgement. Mm-hmm. Doesn't have to be over the top. It doesn't have to be fake. That's an important thing. You don't. It's the difference between praise and flattery. Mm-hmm. Very important. Yeah. And if you give just a moment of attention to a person or a situation, you can find, it seems always, some form of manifestation that you can genuinely praise, that you can genuinely appreciate. Like if I run into you at the coffee shop, Anna, you know, and I say, "Hi, Anna, boy, you know, you're going to the gym and you're sure getting big and strong and blah blah blah," and it's just not true. You know, it's like, where are you going with this? Flattery is intended to manipulate. That's the function of flattery, and it's very often false. True praise. Whereas, instead, if I run into you at the coffee shop and I say, "Hi, Anna, how's it going?" You say, "Da, da, da, okay, good. Well, it's good to see you again. I always appreciate the conversations we have."
0: Oh, keeping it in context, in the moment. And yeah, we hear about that in this excerpt that we listened to. Context is important.
1: Yes, it's very important. And you have to be a little bit cautious.
0: Discerning is helpful.
1: Discerning. Thank you. Better choice of words, I think. You know, it's like, you know, you can say things to people that might be off-putting.
0: Absolutely.
1: It's like, "Boy, you look great today." Mm-hmm. Could be interpreted a number of different ways.
0: Mm-hmm.
1: As compared to, for example, "I'm glad to see you."
0: Mm-hmm.
1: "I really appreciated our last conversation." Mm-hmm. "I learned from that, and I want to thank you for it."
0: Mm-hmm.
1: Bing! It's an acknowledgement and a recognition that doesn't have strings attached. It's just, you just put it out there.
0: Right.
1: And let it land.
0: Your example, particularly the second one, about "I'm glad to see you," sounds and is probably most often received as genuine. Mm-hmm. And a part of micro-kindness, too, is a genuine gift.
1: Yeah.
0: Small.
1: Tiny.
0: Yeah. Yeah.
1: You know, I drink a cappuccino, and a person will bring me that cappuccino, and I'll look at the image, the artwork they do on the top of there, and I'll ask, "Did you make that?"
0: Mm-hmm.
1: And they'll say yes or no, but assuming they say yes and it's really awesome, I'll say, "Wow, that's awesome. You're really good at that."
0: Mm-hmm.
1: End of conversation. That's all it takes.
0: Now,
1: if I look at it and they obviously just blew through it and there was nothing, I'm not going to make up a story. "Oh, gee, that looks so amazing." But that otherwise moment of recognition, just acknowledging people.
0: Mm-hmm.
1: "Thank you so much for what you do."
0: Mm-hmm.
1: You know, in the grocery store, you know, when somebody puts your groceries in a bag.
0: Yeah.
1: You know, to look at that person who's, you know, probably somewhere near the bottom of the totem pole.
0: Mm-hmm.
1: And to say, "Gosh, thank you for doing that. You know, it makes a big difference. I appreciate your help. Thank you. What's your name?" "John." "Thank you, John."
0: Yeah.
1: And out the door.
0: Mm-hmm.
1: It lingers. And those kinds of things create a resonance within ourselves as observers and sharers, and within those who are the recipients of those observations and sharings, that emanates. It doesn't just stop at that one person.
0: Right.
1: it spreads. It's like they reference epidemiology. Mm-hmm. How is that contagious?
0: Yeah.
1: You know, and what might our world look like? Even our little subtle micro world. You know, they referenced humility at the end of that at the end of that article. You know, to say, to take into mind, everything I do is super tiny. That's the sphere of my influence. And how can I utilize that in a way that feels real and honest and genuine and generates vibrations or ripples or consciousness that serves people? And this is one way of doing it. And it's almost everybody you run into, almost every situation you have, offers an opportunity to acknowledge, to recognize, to express appreciation or gratitude. And man, those go a long way.
0: They do. And I think kindness points toward also shared, individual, but also shared values. As I'm thinking of different examples, you know, over so many years now in my life, I've worked with children, all ages, but this example, working with children, and we talk about how do we, you know, from a theological point, how do we love our neighbor? And I prefer now, probably more than ever, the idea of kindness or compassion. And I always ask them, what's a simple way you can show somebody kindness? Opening the door for people, just saying thank you.
1: Excellent. I believe we have a caller. Caller, are you with us? Maybe we don't.
0: Kindly, we wait a second.
1: We'll just wait kindly. And it'll come through or it won't. But it's one thing that seems to be essential to the understanding of the power of this dynamic is to understand the power of the little teeny tiny things.
0: Mm-hmm.
1: I think it was the Dalai Lama said that something along the lines of if you think little things don't matter, try sleeping with a mosquito. Right?
0: Oh, that's so funny. On my drive here this morning, I had like an itch on my ankle. And I let my dog out this morning. And I'm like, how did a mosquito already bite me? And then I thought, I don't know how to translate this into micro-kindness.
1: So, little things matter.
0: They do.
1: And you know, if you look at the, you know, if you look at the universe from a scientific perspective, the universe is a construct of super, super little teeny tiny things, atomic things, subatomic things.
0: Things you can't even see or recognize.
1: Shapes and creates the entirety of our perception of what we perceive as the reality of the universe.
0: Yeah.
1: So, if it's,
0: Well, my question with that, the unseen, the seen and the unseen, would be, you know, thinking about this, is there's the act of micro kindness, the acts of small things as the giver, but also the receiver.
1: Say more about that.
0: Does the receiver need to realize that kindness has been offered? Does the giver need to realize that they're offering a kindness? How, you know, because we're talking about epidemiology.
1: Well, we're talking about conscious acts.
0: Conscious, but does it have to be conscious in order to equal kindness? Because I could just be smiling, right?
1: I'd say no.
0: That's what I do. But you might see it as like, oh my gosh, I really needed that. So
1: sure.
0: The reception
1: matters
0: as much as the offering.
1: And even if you're offering a smile or some other form of kindness toward me, if I don't recognize that as an intended kindness, it still has the same effect.
0: Right. As you talk about how...
1: All right. We're going to try this again. Caller, are you with us? Apparently not. I'm sorry, folks. Caller, keep trying, if you will. We're sorting through some of the technicalities of our contemporary technological communication mechanisms.
0: Oh, I hear the caller.
1: Oh, wait. Hello? Who's there?
2: Hi, this is Ed.
1: Hey, good morning, Ed. What's up?
2: How are you doing?
1: Oh, fine. Thank you.
2: You can hear me now, huh?
1: Yeah, thank you for asking.
2: Okay. I've been listening. What I wanted to say is I've been listening all about, you know, showing kindness, and it seems the focus so far has been on verbal interactions with people.
1: Okay.
2: I'm interested in what you have to say about showing kindness in your actions.
0: Oh, yeah.
2: Doing things that maybe aren't noticed, but they help individuals, like taking somebody to the airport or to a doctor appointment, or maybe helping them, in my case, with an insurance claim, since that's my background, and things like that. I guess I'm curious about the whole topic of kindness in action.
1: Well, it sounds, Ed, if I may,
2: addressing that.
1: If I may, hang on with us, please. It sounds as though you're pointing also to something that is also unseen. You know, you might do some little thing for some person or situation that brings a lot of good to their world, but it's not seen. No one knows that you have done that behind the scenes. Is that similar to what you're saying? Did I lose you? Did Ed hang up? Okay.
2: No, I'm still here.
1: Oh, okay.
2: I'm having trouble hearing you, Randy. I'm sorry.
1: Oh, okay. Maybe it's a... okay. Never mind my ideas of humor. Again, it seems as though you're referencing things that go unseen, things that exist in the world behind the curtain of everyday noise and activity, little kindnesses, maybe they're professional obligations, but nonetheless, yeah, they are kindnesses. Is that addressing what you say?
2: Yeah, I think it's important to, I've always been guided by, I don't know who said this, but basically is, kindness or things of that sort are the things you do and to help people when nobody's watching.
1: Yeah.
2: In other words, you're doing it out of the goodness of your heart instead of trying to get some kind of credit for it.
1: Yeah, big one. Humility. Embracing our smallness, embracing the limitations of what we as an individual can achieve or expect to accomplish, and being willing to fully engage that, whether it's ever recognized on some kind of scale that aggrandizes us or not. Yeah?
2: Okay, well, I'll hang up now because I am still having a little trouble hearing you, but I will let you guys discuss further.
1: You're beautiful. Grateful, Ed. Thank you.
2: Thanks, Randy. Bye.
0: Ed, what I appreciate about your comment is that it seems what you're connecting to kindness through action is a sense of values practiced. And also the power of recognition and reflection in the action of one's personal self and how they choose to engage the world around them, and intentionality too. We're not intentional 100% of the time, but what happens when we do slow down a little bit to make those practices happen, like you mentioned. I think action is so important. Words, of course, are very important, too. Both have the capability to heal and create different futures, perhaps, than what had already started out. Kind of one practice that I have, I really care a lot in my own personal life about practice. So what am I doing in my day or not doing? And one thing I've started noticing is we have a lot of school zones in this town on big major streets. And we have these crossing guards that stand there trying to keep children safe. And so many people blow through the school zone. And so, you know, you need to slow down to like 15 miles an hour or whatever. And just slowing your car down, just taking the moment to notice that you're in a school zone, slowing down, so that way you don't hurt anybody, particularly our most vulnerable population of children. But then also waving at the crossing guards who are standing there in the hot sun, making sure that our children are safe. That's like my favorite act of kindness these days. And school started today in Las Cruces.
1: Woo-hoo.
0: Yeah, so do that. Slow down. Throw your water bottle in the recycle bin, but slow down and wave at the crossing guard.
1: Yeah, and if you should have an opportunity to have a brief conversation with a crossing guard, for example, it's an excellent example, you know, to say, you know, I just want to thank you. Mm-hmm. What you do here is really, really important, and I'm grateful. And I know maybe some people get frustrated and hurried and angry or whatever, but I just want you to know that what you do is appreciated and it's important. Thank you. And then drive on.
0: Yeah. Yeah.
1: You know, and it helps. Mm-hmm. It helps heighten our sense of connection with community, our sense of the value of what we bring. And when people are encouraged in that way, the tendency is to do more of that.
0: Mm-hmm.
1: You know, and it's, if we can encourage more of that, more of kindness and more of giving and sharing and awareness, as compared to encouraging more outrage and hate and division and get the bad guy and who's the bad guy today. And it's like, oh my gosh, you know, how are we ever going to, well, one way we're going to deal with that can be micro-kindnesses, you know, little moments of, just little moments of contact. And that's within the reach of, for all of us. We can do that.
0: Yeah.
1: It's easy. It's free. You know, there's nothing to it except a little bit of conscious awareness and a willingness to do or say those little things. You know, it could be holding a door for someone.
0: Yeah.
1: You know, you say, you know, and there's an interesting thing. You know, you say to somebody, "Can I get that door for you?" Say, you know, somebody that's, you know, struggling physically or something. And oftentimes they'll say, "Yeah, thank you." Or sometimes they'll say, "No, I got it." Well, leave them alone. They got it? They got it.
0: Oh, so kindness can be offering autonomy.
1: Okay.
0: Because you're not just assuming that a person needs your help, but you are offering, mm-hmm. something in that regard, a form of help. I can help if you want. And then the grand kindness gesture in that moment is to hear their answer and accept it.
1: Yeah.
0: No, exactly. Thank you.
1: Yeah.
0: Yes, please.
1: And if somebody says no, you say, okay.
0: That's all right.
1: Have a good day. Okay, good.
0: Yeah.
1: You know, and you know, you probably kind of keep an eye on them out of the corner of your eye and say, all right, they got this. Yeah.
0: But okay. I wanted to be kind. Ugh.
1: You were kind.
0: That's right.
1: The fact that anybody even cares.
0: Don't take it personally.
1: The fact that, you know, it may be that most folks, you know, kind of subtly, implicitly, unconsciously operate from a premise that most people just don't care.
0: Correct.
1: And we can understand why that would be. Because there's a lot of uncaring.
0: Yeah.
1: And we can't fix that. Micro-kindness is a starfish moment, and we'll talk about that more later. But that's not going to, you know, it's not going to correct climate catastrophe. It's just not. However, while we're all trying to sort our way through it and do the best we can, it can help lubricate that experience.
0: Mm.
1: If we know that we're not alone, if we know there are other people who care, in whatever area of, you know, addressing the human circumstances a person happens to be attached to.
0: Mm-hmm.
1: Folks, we're going to have to take a break for just a second. We're going to hear from another of our valued underwriters, and we'll be right back with Anna Dykeman. We'd like to thank Milagro Coffee y Espresso. 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That is correct. Milagro Coffee Espresso, thank you so very much for your some 35 years of independently owned and operated service in this community. We're grateful for you and for your underwriting for this station and this program. 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Rarer and rarer in our country today. We're in the studio with Anna Dykeman. We're talking about a concept that is making its way through the consciousness at a different level these days, of microkindnesses, small kindnesses, small things we can do that have an outsized, advantageous effect.
0: Mm-hmm.
1: Yeah, so...
0: You know, the Harvard research study that we heard about at the top of the show, they asked 5 or 6 questions in the article, and there are 2 in particular that caught my attention that we really haven't touched on yet. And so I'm wondering, Randy, if we could just talk for just a minute about those. Is that micro-kindnesses, as we talk about actions, as Ed said, but also, you know, just how we engage with other people. Who receives micro-kindness, and who is left out? I feel like Ed's call and comment spurred in me the realization about the importance of reflecting on kindness.
1: Okay.
0: And context. Context matters, they said, and which we know, but also cultural, you know, culture matters. But who is left out? Who receives micro-kindness? Every individual has to think about that for themselves, but even okay. even on a communal level.
1: Mm-hmm. Well, for example... I don't know if this aligns. John Prine has a great song called Hello in There, where he talks about, says, you know, old trees just grow stronger and rivers grow wilder every day, but old people just grow lonesome, waiting for someone to say, hello in there, hello. Mm. Is that an example of, for maybe folks that aren't?
0: Yeah, I do think so, because socially... You know, we tend to gravitate towards those who are more like us. We might feel safer being in random contact with a stranger who looks like me or
1: okay.
0: puts off positive vibes, who isn't outwardly struggling that we can see. And so it's easier to be kind to somebody who looks kind, even if they look like they're having a hard moment.
1: But, seems like you're wanting to point to and or address those who are outside of our regular sphere of comfortable engagement and asking, are we, should we be performing, you know, these moments of micro, maybe random kindness? Are you asking that?
0: Yeah. Because before the break, we also brought up autonomy a little bit, right? Letting a person say yes or no, receive kindness, should we realize we're offering it or not. But, you know, people have been really, really hurt in the world on some level or not, and on some level or another, collectively, individually, we, you know, mental health issues abound, right? Systemic issues, you know, economics, environmental catastrophes. Like, people have been really, really hurt. And sometimes people who've been really hurt wear that hurt or act differently outside of our cultural norms. And so how do we offer kindness anyway?
1: Hmm. What a delightful thing to even be considering. You know, what if, you know, it's a it's always a trap to say, what if everybody, blah, blah, blah. But, you know, to wake up in the morning and think, how can I, what forms of kindness can I offer today? What can I give?
0: And be open to their autonomous reception or rejection.
1: Yes, of course.
0: When, as a giver, I offer something and it's rejected, in these acts of micro-kindness, can I not take it personally and just be like, I offered something? Say just a hello.
1: Or to hold the door.
0: Or to hold the door. Or a smile and somebody scowls back. You know, I don't know what's going on in their world.
1: That's
0: and
1: right.
0: And can it just be and just to let it go. And I think that's a part of micro-kindness, is not making it personal. Because okay. Is it kindness if then all of a sudden we make it about ourselves again? Oh, well, you rejected my kindness. Blah, blah, blah, blah, blah.
1: You're actually a jerk.
0: You're actually a jerk.
1: You hear that?
0: Right. But to remember, as those of us who go in the world intentionally, or even in just a moment of recognition, to know that not everybody is in the same space we are.
1: Yeah.
0: And thankfully, not everybody is in the same space I am. I wouldn't wish that
1: There's
0: on
1: There's only
0: people.
1: So much room.
0: Right. And so what are... Where are the places and who are the people that we don't offer kindness to?
1: That's a very important consideration, Anna. Thank you.
0: Lifelong consideration.
1: Seems like it, yeah. We're going to be able to touch on some of these things today. I want to share with folks that before we go, there's a story. Sometimes it's called the starfish story or the star thrower. And I think it was originally written... by a man named Loren Isley. And we'll include a link to Mr. Isley's publications. And he was an anthropologist, educator, philosopher, natural science writer. And he wrote a story about an old fellow out on the beach one morning. He's walking down the beach, and this is, you know, kind of paraphrases his story. And he looks out ahead, and far up in the distance, he sees a little figure moving about. And he goes, oh, what's that? And as he approaches, he realizes it's a young boy who's throwing something into the water. Hmm. And he walks up to him and says, what are you doing, boy? And he says, well, I'm throwing these starfish back in the water. Why are you doing that? Well, because the tide's going out and sun's coming up, and if I don't, they're going to die. And the old man says, well, you know, there's miles and miles and miles of these beaches. There are thousands of these out here. What you're doing isn't going to make any difference. And a little boy looked at him and reached down and picked up a starfish and threw it into the water and said, makes a difference to that one.
0: Mm-hmm.
1: And that story always makes me cry. I'm kind of holding back this morning. I'm not sobbing on the air. But... that, to me, exemplifies, yeah, I'm not going to change the world. You know, I'm not going to reroute society. I'm not going to turn everything into, you know, from ghoulish to glorious. I'm not going to be able to do that. However, I can bring a tiny moment that matters.
0: Mm.
1: And, you know, the accumulation of those tiny moments, we see the effects. We see that it works through people. And that if you have given me a moment of kindness, it probably enhances my impulse, if you will, to do the same thing.
0: Yeah.
1: To pass that on. So what we're looking at is a surface world that's just chock full of noise and awful stuff. I mean, there's some good stuff, too. I'm not saying it's all bad. But most of the stuff that gets our attention is really troubling.
0: Mm-hmm.
1: Okay. And without denying the relevance of those things that need to be dealt with, what can we do behind the noise curtain to help folks, help ourselves, find a sense of, you know, agency, maybe? What do you think, Anna?
0: I think that in our world that's just infested with fear,
1: mm-hmm.
0: and rightly so for so many people, but it's just a clanging gong all the time. Those moments, whether known or not known, but those moments of kindness offer a space for another person, another community, whatever, to be witnessed and to be seen, mm-hmm. even if it's scary for a moment, mm-hmm. is one of the most powerful ways to show compassion and love in the face of fear and uncertainty. Mm-hmm. And even if it's just opening a door or saying thank you to the
1: good
0: person
1: morning.
0: At the groceries. Yes, good morning. You're going on your morning walk and you just see the guy walking his dog. You're like, hey, good morning. And that's it. It's about being seen. And in this world of fear and loneliness, and I feel that
1: isolation,
0: that just even that 5 seconds of being seen can make a difference. And it can have that ripple effect.
1: Yeah. Well, if we want to create ripple effects, that seems like a form of ripple effect we would want to give some credibility and effort to.
0: Mm-hmm. Absolutely.
1: You know, we're busy doing it with everything else all the time. Hey, did you hear about that mass shooting and blah, blah, blah? Or, oh, Lord Almighty, look what the government's doing to Social Security. Or, they're trying to shut down freedom of speech. And without denying the relevance and the significance of the things that are ugly and need to be addressed.
0: Yeah.
1: What can we do in the meantime that's kind of behind the scenes to perhaps bolster the strength of ourselves and those around us to navigate these times? Mm-hmm. And I think that's what this gives us. The micro-kindnesses, the starfish moments, gives us a sense of community that we can connect to with trust and realize that we can make a difference in a teeny, tiny, tiny way.
0: And I want to, in this last few minutes, I want to flip it just a little bit and not be the hero. I want to be the giver. But what does it mean to be the receiver of kindness?
1: Okay.
0: And how powerful that is to in a moment when somebody offers kindness, to just be, to recognize it and to receive it, you know. I got to share the story, Randy. One of my favorite moments of kindness is when I first met you.
1: Uh-oh.
0: Before I moved here, when I visited.
1: This is where she gets even with me.
0: Not at all. It was so beautiful. I was trying to discern if I was going to move down here. It was April, and a couple years ago, and I was sitting at Milagro at a table talking on the phone to my parents, of all people, just telling them about my experience, and you were outside at the table that I often see you sitting at. And when I hung up the phone, you, in kindness, kind of just were like, hey, I overheard your conversation. And you introduced yourself, and we...
1: So first she said, okay, here comes a creeper.
0: No, no. I'm pretty aware of my surroundings. I was like, and then I was like, maybe I'm talking too loud. But I will never forget it, because in this moment where I was, discerning some big life things... You overheard and took a moment out of your time to just say, hi, I overheard. And then you invited me to sit with you. And so this is a big act of kindness to give your time, to give time to somebody. But the micro kindness came in just witnessing and saying, well, in that case, I heard you. And it really, now look, here I am sitting across from you. But that's one of my...
1: Yeah, you were considering moving here.
0: I was.
1: And that would help to influence your decision to move here?
0: You know, it was a part of it. There
1: so
0: are
1: now,
0: many
1: that,
0: pieces.
1: Now that we can't imagine a day under triple digits, now am I
0: Randy,
1: the bad guy?
0: Why did you bring me to this place? You know,
1: if only that guy hadn't spoken
0: the
1: to me.
0: Constant son. No, but I mean, it's just in that moment, I chose to receive kindness. And it really, the ripple effect in that moment was big. Now, not everything's always going to be that big.
1: So you're talking about being the receiver.
0: Being the receiver of a kindness. Okay. And then in this moment, I get to be fortunate and say thank you for offering kindness. We don't always get to say thank you or to receive a thank you.
1: So sometimes it seems reasonable to consider the fact that well, there is a saying that it is better to give than to receive.
0: Hmm.
1: Okay, so naturally there's a tendency for all of us to want to be the givers.
0: Sure.
1: That makes us the cool people.
0: We're
1: the heroes. Now, if that precludes receiving, then we're at risk of denying the ones who want to give the joy of giving.
0: Yeah.
1: Sometimes somebody wants to offer you something and it's like, nah, you know, I don't need that. I don't want that. Maybe you just say, oh, wow, thank you.
0: Thank you.
1: I appreciate that. Mm-hmm. And you do. You appreciate the gesture. Maybe you don't appreciate the particular thing itself.
0: Mm-hmm.
1: But give people the joy of giving. Allow them Absolutely. By receiving gracefully.
0: What if that's the one thing they could give?
1: Yeah.
0: Wasn't opening the door.
1: You turn it down. You say, oh, no. That's not polished enough for me. It's like, oh, come on, people. So, we're down to our last couple of minutes, Miss Anna Dykeman. We've been trying to explore this morning the business of micro-kindness, small kindness, small, tiny things that often exist unseen, behind the scenes, that make a difference in our culture. And we're going to include a lot of information in the archive of this program at lccommunityradio.org that you'll be able to follow up on if you so desire. Anna, we have 1 minute. Please give us a thought to leave us with.
0: I have two questions for anybody listening. What acts of kindness have you yourself experienced? And then how do you practice kindness? Those are my wonderments.
1: Well, those sound like wonderful things, perhaps, to wake up and wonder. All right, whatever I'm going to do today, I'm wandering out into the wondering world and I'm going to find out if what that experience is.
0: I wonder as I wander.
1: Yes, indeed. There it is. So, all right, again, you're listening to KDALLP 101.5 FM, broadcasting from Las Cruces, New Mexico. 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And we're grateful for you as listeners, and we're grateful for everyone that makes this station work. Thank you.
0: Thank you so much.
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I'm Clinton Wilcox, host of Christian Classics 101. 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And I do take requests on my live show. 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

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It's DJ Tone Deaf, host of the Smear Campaign. 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

0: The Las Cruces Police Department is warning the public about the dangers of leaving children or pets in an enclosed vehicle during the hot summer months. 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

0: Wolfman, guess what?
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0: We are back in black.
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0: Not exactly, but hey, our new K-Town Roadrunner t-shirt has arrived. 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

Lunch with Locals highlights music from artists in Las Cruces, surrounding communities, and across New Mexico. 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

0: During the 1950s, you couldn't hear rhythm and blues on the jukebox in the front. To hear all that down and dirty black roots of rock and roll, you had to go to the juke in the back. I'm your host, Matt the Cat, and for an hour each week, we'll go back in time to the soul that came before rock and roll. Post-World War II rhythm and blues that led to the rock and roll explosion of the mid-1950s. You'll hear Wynonia Mr. Blues Harris, Professor Longhair, Big Joe Turner, Laverne Baker, Ruth Brown, and all the other heroes of early R&B. So come to the back of the establishment, where there's sawdust on the floor and the whiskey flows like water. Join me for the Juke in the Back.
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0: The Las Cruces Police Department is warning the public about the dangers of leaving children or pets in an enclosed vehicle during the hot summer months. 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

I'm Stuart Kelter, host of Delving In. What is the neuroscience behind how we perceive time? 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

The city of Las Cruces is updating its strategic plan and is asking for input from the public to help shape the city's priorities for the next 2 years. Public meetings will be held in each district beginning on July 9th, going through August 6th. Details regarding meeting times and locations are available at lascruces.gov.

Women of the American Revolution, the Harbingers. Sybil Ludington from New York was 16 years old in 1777 when she rode her horse 40 miles in the rain to warn Putnam County the British were headed to Danbury, Connecticut, to raid the weapons stockpile. Her warning allowed revolutionaries to push the British back to Long Island Sound. Unlike Paul Revere and his famous ride, Sybil Ludington was not captured. After the war, Sybil petitioned for a Revolutionary War pension, but without proof of marriage, she was denied. In 1935, New York placed markers along the route Sybil Ludington took that fateful day.

0: Democracy Now.
1: They didn't send us a letter. They didn't send us like a polite request. They sent us a subpoena demanding our internal communications, our financial records, and a lot more, which is just wild.
0: Congress subpoenas the nonprofit newsroom Breakthrough News. The Department of Justice investigates Code Pink, among other groups. We'll speak with Code Pink's Medea Benjamin and BTN host Rania Khalik. Then, at the request of Secretary of State Marco Rubio, ICE deports Colombian activist Beto Corral. The reason? His criticisms of the far-right Trump-endorsed Colombian president-elect.
2: There is no rule in international law that prohibits an asylum seeker from expressing opinions or speaking about the politics of their country. That prohibition simply does not exist.
0: Beto Corral will join us from Bogota and finally to Berlin, where a man drove a van into a pride celebration over the weekend, killing one person and injuring 29. We'll speak with Berlin's queer commissioner, Alfonso Pontes.

0: Welcome to Democracy Now!, democracynow.org, The War and Peace Report. I'm Amy Goodman. France and Spain are bracing for another heat wave as thousands of firefighters and troops continue to battle unprecedented fires that have forced over 360,000 people to evacuate their homes. In a town in eastern Spain, residents describe devastating scenes from this weekend.
1: It was like in the movies where hell cracked the ground open and you see the red hell. That's how it was here. On Saturday night, this hill was horrific. In this area with houses, there were flames 15 to 20 meters tall. It was an atrocity. I can't describe the helplessness that a person feels to see their home, their neighbor's homes, their town, their neighborhood burning.
0: Spanish Prime Minister Pedro Sanchez linked the fires to the escalating climate emergency.
2: What we are living is not a succession of isolated events. As has been said before, it is the most painful expression of a climate emergency that is making sixth-generation wildfires more voracious, heat waves more frequent, and as a result, our territory more vulnerable. This is no longer an exception. It is the new reality. Summers are becoming increasingly difficult, destructive, and therefore deadly.
0: Here in the United States, major fires in Oregon have burned more than 1 million acres of land and forced the closure of Interstate 84 for some 70 miles. According to the Oregon Department of Forestry, there are dozens of active large fires burning across the state. Meanwhile, in Minnesota, fires have burned about 68,000 acres in Superior National Forest and nearby areas. The Washington Post reports the Biden administration had approved $10 million to thin out Superior National Forest to help prevent fires. But last year, the Trump administration's DOGE program paused or canceled nearly all the Forest Service's grant projects and funds. A former U.S. Forest Service district ranger said, quote, "Had that work been implemented, it would have been effective in stopping or slowing down these fires." President Trump is hosting Israeli Prime Minister Benjamin Netanyahu at the White House today for the first time since the U.S. and Israel launched their war against Iran 5 months ago. The meeting comes as Trump weighs his next steps in Iran. On Friday, Trump paused strikes after 2 weeks of attacks. On Monday, he told Axios, quote, "We are in very deep talks with Iran. If they don't work out, we'll go back to very strong military action," he said. In June, Trump and Netanyahu reportedly had a tense phone call, with Trump repeatedly calling the Israeli prime minister, quote, "effing crazy." Netanyahu will also attend today's funeral for Republican Senator Lindsey Graham, who died on July 11th. Over the weekend, The Wall Street Journal published an excerpt from an unreleased documentary showing Senator Graham cheering on the U.S. strikes on Iran.
3: Look what we've done here.
4: I know.
3: I almost cried.
4: Yeah.
3: I mean, like, how long have we been pushing this?
4: Well, I mean, you've been pushing this for years, right?
3: Right. It's here. I talked to Trump this morning.
4: It's literally.
3: Well, he's jacked.
4: Yeah.
3: It's the best thing I've ever done. He loves. He loves blowing stuff up. So, you know, there are a lot of people inside didn't want to do it. So I've had my challenges.
0: Ukrainian President Volodymyr Zelensky will also meet with President Trump and then attend Graham's funeral. Zelensky's visit comes days after a Russian ballistic missile struck a large military technology and drone exhibition near Kyiv that had been organized to show off Ukraine's drone technology. The attack killed at least 10 people and injured close to 100. Meanwhile, Ukraine has attacked a major Russian fuel storage depot located more than 800 miles from the Ukrainian border. The Ugandan government has started distributing emergency food relief after 19 people reportedly died in the east of the country due to prolonged drought. The Famine Early Warning Systems Network, a global mapping network on food security, reported conditions of drought in the Karamoja region of Uganda. Crops have failed due to inadequate rain, leaving 1.5 million people in the area to face food shortages and malnutrition. This comes as the World Food Program has been forced to drastically scale back aid to Uganda after significant funding cuts, most recently from USAID. The Trump administration filed an emergency application to the Supreme Court to allow an executive order that would restrict voting by mail. This comes after a federal appeals court blocked key parts of the executive order over the weekend. The Supreme Court has until August 3rd to respond. Under Trump's executive order, the Department of Homeland Security would create state-by-state lists of eligible voters who are citizens. The U.S. Postal Service would then use the list provided by states to assess if voters should be allowed to vote by mail. In Michigan, Democratic Senate candidates Dr. Abdul El-Sayed and Congressmember Haley Stevens sparred on Monday in the final debate before next Tuesday's primary. It's one of the most closely watched Senate races in the country. The debate moderator, Roop Raj, questioned Stevens about receiving funding from AIPAC, the American-Israel Public Affairs Committee.
5: Congresswoman, specifically about AIPAC money, more than $46 million has been spent on AIPAC spending to back your campaign. A lot of people wonder if that is something where they're, you know, you're going to do their bidding when you, should you win this seat. Is that something people should be concerned about? And if not, why not?
6: Absolutely not, Roop. Look, I have been very clear, consistent, and transparent, and I have continued to be. I want to see long-term peace. I want to see a two-state solution. I am deeply proud to represent one of the largest Jewish populations in a congressional district in the country.
0: During the debate, Dr. El-Sayed repeatedly criticized Congressmember Stevens for taking AIPAC money.
5: So I just want to say the difference between us is $46 million of AIPAC spending. They've set a record in this race to help elect my opponent because they know that she'll be a reliable vote, just like she took last week to send your tax dollars to a foreign government that is aiding, arming, and abetting the very people who want to foreclose on the possibility of Palestinian self-determination.
0: ICE is reportedly stepping up plans to arrest and deport Haitian migrants as hundreds of thousands of Haitians are set to lose their status under TPS, the Temporary Protected Status Program. The Supreme Court last month sided with the Trump administration to end TPS for Haitians and Syrians. According to an internal government document, the plans to round up and deport Haitian immigrants could start this week. Gerline Joseph, executive director of the Haitian Bridge Alliance, said, quote, "Once again, our community members find themselves in a state of extreme trauma, fear, and terror. One of them told me it feels like a tsunami or an earthquake with nonstop aftershocks," she said. The Trump administration's issued new regulations that could result in hundreds of thousands of asylum seekers being sent directly to deportation proceedings instead of giving them a chance to be interviewed first by an asylum officer. The rule could impact 440,000 cases. Doris Meisner, the director of the U.S. Immigration Policy Program at the Migration Policy Institute, said, quote, "The ultimate impact of making this change certainly seems to be to try to deny as many cases as possible without regard to the fairness of the determination," unquote. This comes as the Trump administration has fired more than 100 immigration judges and replaced them with military lawyers and former prosecutors for the Department of Homeland Security. The Justice Department dropped its case against SEIU union leader David Huerta. Last year, he was charged with obstructing an officer after being arrested while protesting ICE raids in Los Angeles. Video from the event showed a masked officer shoving Huerta to the ground during the demonstration. in a statement where it said the Trump DOJ, quote, is finally admitting what we knew from day one and what was obvious to anyone who saw the videos. The charge against me was baseless, meant to intimidate anyone who dares to speak out, organize, or demand justice, Union President Huerta said. In Brazil, the eldest son of jailed former President Jair Bolsonaro has formally launched a campaign to challenge President Luiz Inácio Lula da Silva in Brazil's next election. Flavio Bolsonaro is a right-wing senator who's already received the backing of Argentine President Javier Milei and Israeli Prime Minister Benjamin Netanyahu. Jair Bolsonaro is serving a 27-year prison sentence for leading a coup attempt against his 2022 election defeat to Lula. In other news from Latin America, former Honduran President Juan Orlando Hernandez has returned to Honduras 8 months after receiving a pardon from President Trump. In 2024, Hernandez was sentenced to a 45-year prison term in the United States for taking part in what prosecutors described as, quote, one of the largest and most violent drug trafficking conspiracies in the world, unquote. Hernandez still faces corruption charges in Honduras, but an arrest warrant against him was recently canceled. His brother, Tony Hernandez, remains in prison in the United States. The Washington Post is reporting the Trump administration's campaign of blowing up boats in the Caribbean and Pacific has not reduced the amount of cocaine entering the United States. A previously unreported assessment by the Drug Enforcement Administration concludes the attacks have failed to affect the supply or price of cocaine in the United States. The U.S. boat strikes have killed at least 221 people since September. No evidence has been made public linking the boats to drug traffickers. Last week, Democratic Congressmember Chuy Garcia called for an independent investigation into the strikes, as well as the recent murder of the Ecuadorian prosecutor Alexandra Bravo, who was fatally shot along with her sister by a hitman on a motorcycle last month in the city of Manta. DropSite News reports that at the time of her killing, she was investigating U.S. strikes on three Ecuadorian boats in which 36 passengers survived. Bravo was investigating claims by the survivors that they'd been abducted, then tortured by American gunmen in U.S. military uniforms aboard a U.S.-flagged patrol ship. In Chile, police say they've captured a man sentenced back in 2023 for the kidnapping and murder of folk singer and activist Victor Jara under the dictatorship of Augusto Pinochet. Nelson Haas was one of a group of military officers who was charged with Jara's murder. He fled from authorities after his sentence was announced and was captured over the weekend. Jara was a pacifist who supported the socialist President Salvador Allende and was tortured and shot 44 times 5 days after the coup brought Pinochet to power in 1973. Salvador Allende died in the palace on September 11, 1973. To see more of our coverage about Victor Jara, go to democracynow.org. Kentucky's Republican Senator Mitch McConnell's office released a new photo of him since he first entered the hospital last month after a fall at his home. McConnell has missed 38 roll call votes in the Senate and has not done any media interviews since he was hospitalized. New York Democratic Congressmember Alexandria Ocasio-Cortez called on Senator McConnell to speak to the public or resign.
7: If he can't give us an update, he should resign. Absolutely.
8: In addition to the one he sent out about a week and a half ago.
7: I think it's been very clear to people across Kentucky that his update was not sufficient.
0: And a powerful 6.8 magnitude earthquake has hit southwest Japan, damaging buildings and highways. Many people are reportedly trapped inside a shopping center in the town of Kashima. And those are some of the headlines. This is Democracy Now!, democracynow.org, The War and Peace Report. I'm Amy Goodman. As the Trump administration threatens to intensify its global campaign to crush radical left terrorism, quote unquote, we look at a new 100-page report issued by the State Department last week accusing the Cuban government of waging a sustained campaign of subversion against the United States, unquote. The report claims Cuba's backed a number of groups in the United States, including the National Lawyers Guild, Code Pink, Pastors for Peace, and the National Network on Cuba. In March, Code Pink and other organizations led a land, sea, and air humanitarian solidarity mission to Cuba called the Nuestra America Convoy, Our America Convoy. Afterwards, the Treasury Department launched an investigation into Code Pink. Meanwhile, the Republican-led House Ways and Means Committee subpoenaed three left-leaning nonprofit organizations, including Breakthrough News, demanding the independent online news outlet hand over internal communications and financial records. The subpoena also targeted the New York-based political education group People's Forum and Tricontinental Institute for Social Research. Breakthrough News says it's being targeted over its coverage of U.S. mass

0: Cuba, including no free lunch, food and revolution in Cuba today. And in Beirut, Lebanon, we're joined by Rania Khalek, journalist at Breakthrough News, where she hosts programs Dispatches and BT Live. Her recent Substack post is headlined, "Congress just subpoenaed our newsroom for doing journalism." Medea Benjamin, let's begin with you. You read the entire State Department report on Cuba. If you can start off by laying out what's in it, but also begin for context for a global audience by talking about the congressional hearings that Code Pink has interrupted, the anti-war group, to get a sense of the politics of Code Pink and why it might be targeted.
1: Well, just in this last month, we've had an opportunity to speak out at some of the very important congressional hearings when Secretary of War Pete Hegseth was making his case for the U.S. to pay billions of dollars for this unprovoked, reckless war in Iran. Marco Rubio, when he talked about the State Department's policies that have wreaked such havoc around the world and forget that he's supposed to be a diplomat. One of the recent ones was Mike Walz, the U.S. representative to the United Nations, who declared at the United Nations that there was no U.S. blockade on Cuba and was there telling the members of Congress how well the U.S. war in Iran was going. So these are some of the recent hearings. And yes, it gives a sense of our politics, which is we're a peace organization. We don't want to see the U.S. waging war around the world. We don't want to see the U.S. supporting Israel. We want to live in cooperation. We want our diplomats to be diplomats.
0: So talk about the report and also what has happened to Code Pink. Has Code Pink been subpoenaed? Have you personally been subpoenaed?
1: I personally have not. Code Pink is being investigated by the Treasury Department as a result of this March trip that you mentioned, the Nuestra America convoy, where we took humanitarian aid for the children's hospitals to try to help Cuba with the rising infant mortality rates as a result of this brutal blockade. And they are asking us for all kinds of ridiculous information about everything we brought to Cuba, who we gave it to, the receipts. And this is, of course, in the context of the attacks on U.S. organizations and the U.S. State Department report that you mentioned, Amy, that is just incredible piece of garbage, 100 pages trying to link U.S. movements, whether in the 60s and 70s or today, movements for Black Lives Matter against ICE, the movements in student universities, linking all of these to Cuba, connecting it to Cuba, the connections to Russia, to China, to Iran, to paint this picture of a tiny island nation that is trying to overthrow the United States. In fact, it says it wants to conquer the U.S., it wants to erase the U.S. from the earth. Absolutely absurd. And, of course, every accusation is a confession because it's the United States that has tried to overthrow the Cuban government from 1960, as we saw in the 1960 memo that says U.S. should use hunger and desperation to overthrow the Cuban government. It accuses Cuba of trying to interfere all over Latin America when this has been the modus operandi of the United States to try to shape Latin America in its own interests. And it talks about Cuban interference in U.S. internal affairs. We say, let's look at Israel that has had more of an impact on U.S. policy than Cuba could ever dream of.
0: And if you can talk about the condition of Cuba today, I mean, is Marco Rubio, who himself is Cuban-American, talks about, as you said, Cuba trying to overthrow the United States. I think the United States, the Trump administration, has been very clear about trying to overthrow Cuba. Right now, blackout after blackout, its economy asunder, the sanctions against Cuba strangling it. If you can talk about the conditions on

0: ground for this report to be coming out now?
1: It is just criminal what the United States is doing to Cuba. It's had these sanctions for a long time, but they have increased to a new degree that we have never seen before, with an oil blockade that since January, President Trump said not a drop of oil will get into Cuba. There was one Russian tanker, and that's it. Imagine a country that is trying to survive without oil. It means there's not electricity. It means that the roads are empty because there's no public transportation. It means that people's food rots in the refrigerator. And it also means that more babies are dying in the hospitals, more women are giving birth to low-weight babies. It means that people don't have access to cancer medicines and other medicines they need. This is the most cruel policy. And let's remember that Cuba at one time was a country that did manage to have infant mortality rates and life expectancy that rivaled the United States, and also a country that spread its message of trying to save lives all around the world with these medical missions that have saved millions of lives in some of the poorest countries in the world, that have organized and built hospitals around the world, that have trained medical doctors. In fact, in the midst of this crisis, they just graduated 1,600 doctors from 71 countries, including Palestine, in Cuba. So the fact that Cuba hasn't been able to survive is quite remarkable, but the situation is catastrophic.
0: Earlier this month, the State Department hosted an international summit where White House advisor Stephen Miller described the left as enemies of civilization. This is part of Stephen Miller's speech.
2: Here in the United States, we have taken the necessary and essential action of formally recognizing left-wing violence as a form of political terrorism that is a direct threat to our national security and the survival of our Republican form of government. President Trump issued a directive. In our parlance, it's called a National Security Presidential Memorandum, or NSPM, NSPM 7 to be exact, that directs for the first time in American history all of our law enforcement and intelligence agencies to work together to disrupt, identify, defund, debank, arrest, and prosecute these political terrorists that are operating in our country. It's very important to understand that left-wing political terrorism seeks as its ultimate end the overthrow of our system and form of government.
0: Finally, Medea Benjamin, that's Stephen Miller. If you can respond to what he's saying.
1: Well, what I think is that we are seeing the results of his twisted mind in the attacks on so many of our organizations in the U.S., and it's a time for us to come together. We encourage people to go to the Code Pink website. There's a note now that you can sign to send a message to Marco Rubio about what do you think of his garbage Cuba report and attacks on U.S. groups. We can't be intimidated. This is really a moment in history that is so dangerous for us in the United States and for the world. Let's come together and fight harder.
0: So last week, the Republican-led House Ways and Means Committee subpoenaed three left-leaning nonprofit organizations, including Breakthrough News, demanding the independent online news outlet hand over internal communications. We're joined now by Rania Khalik, a Beirut-based journalist at Breakthrough News, where she hosts programs Dispatches and BT Live. Your Substack post is headlined, Congress Just Subpoenaed Our Newsroom for Doing Journalism. And this came out soon after that speech of Stephen Miller and their so-called terrorism summit. If you can respond about what's happening to Breakthrough News and how you're responding to the subpoena.
3: Yeah, thanks so much, Amy. And you're absolutely right. I mean, this subpoena came on the heels of that anti-communist summit where Stephen Miller spoke from that clip you just showed. And on the heels of that Cuba report that basically identified opposition to the blockade in Cuba, as well as all kinds of other criticisms of U.S. foreign policy as being part of some foreign plot. And this subpoena we received is part of a longstanding attack against us. We've been under attack from Trump's right-wing allies in Congress. Congress for years now. However, we started receiving letters from the Ways and Means Committee earlier this year, basically pointing to our viewpoints as a problem and justification for why they wanted us to turn over First Amendment protected materials. In fact, in these letters they've been sending us, they specifically mention our coverage of Israel's genocide in Gaza and of the ICE kidnappings and killings across the country that have sparked massive uprisings. And they also accuse us of anti-American rhetoric, which is just, you know, summoning the ghosts of the House Un-American Activities Committee during the McCarthyism era. So this is a flagrant attack on our First Amendment rights as an independent media outlet. And everybody should be alarmed. Everybody who cares about a free press and cares about free speech should be alarmed about an attack like this. I mean, the Ways and Means Committee is supposed to be reviewing tax policy, and they're coming after a tiny nonprofit. If they really wanted to review tax policy, they could go after the massive nonprofits across the country. And they're explicitly saying it's because of our viewpoints.
0: So you mentioned Joe McCarthy, and especially for the youngest generation who's listening right now, they might not know who you're talking about. I want to turn to Senator Joe McCarthy, speaking in 1952 during the Red Scare.
4: One communist on the faculty of one university is one communist too many. Even if there are only one communist in the State Department, that would still be one communist too many.
0: So that was Wisconsin Senator Joe McCarthy. If you, Rania, can talk about how this is affecting Breakthrough News, having to deal with news and U.S. foreign policy, of course, around the world, and at the same time, how you answer this subpoena.
3: Well, we have legal counsel. Our lawyers have been responding to the letters, and they are aggressively challenging these violations of our constitutional rights. And under no circumstances will Breakthrough News be compromising or surrendering our First Amendment rights or the freedom of the press. So we will absolutely be fighting this through our lawyers. As for the McCarthyism here, you know, Amy, I think it's interesting because there's an important lesson I think we should take from the McCarthyist era, and that is, you know, during that time, they got the public on board. That's the reason it worked. It wasn't the committees. It was because they got the public on board. What's interesting about what's happening right now is they're attempting to criminalize dissent and an independent press because they're losing the argument. You know, we at Breakthrough News, our viewpoints are not fringe, right? It's opposition to the genocide in Gaza. It's, you know, desiring, you know, free health care across the U.S. It's opposition to these ICE kidnappings and killings. These are actually in keeping with the majority of Americans across the country. And so this administration is deeply unpopular. Its agenda is unpopular. Meanwhile, we see progressive politics are ascendant. Socialist candidates are winning primaries. The movement, you know, against the genocide in Gaza is growing. So this foreign plot smear is all they have left because they can't win on their merits. And that's what people need to understand this as. So we at Breakthrough News, we're going to continue to do our reporting. People can go to our website, breakthroughnews.org, sign the petition to drop this this attack on the First Amendment. And if you can, donate to our legal expenses, because at the end of the day, we're a tiny outlet. We have a microscopic budget compared to the, you know, massive corporate media outlets that run the airwaves. Every dollar that we spend on, you know, these legal fees is a dollar we can't spend on reporting. And I think they're just trying to drain us of our resources to silence us, but we're not going to be silenced.
0: It's very interesting. We're speaking now in the wake of the Department of Justice dropping the subpoenas against the New York Times, their reporters, and one of the reporters' mother, their spouses, as their lawyers took on the Department of Justice. And finally, as we talk about McCarthy, let's not forget that Joseph McCarthy hired Roy Cohen as chief counsel for HUAC, the House Un-American Activities Committee, the Senate Permanent Subcommittee on Investigations, in January of 1953. And President Trump learned at the knee of Roy Cohen in New York. Your final comments, Rania Khalik.
3: Well, you know, I just want to say these allegations of, you know, being influenced by foreign governments or a foreign plot. You know, Amy, I'm an agent of reality and an agent of the truth because I'm a journalist. I'm not an agent of some foreign power. And I'm speaking to you from Beirut, Lebanon, where I watch my U.S. tax dollars fund the Israeli bombs that get dropped on my family. That's what moves me to do the kind of journalism that I'm doing. That's what moves me to oppose the genocide in Gaza and oppose the blockade on Cuba. Again, in keeping with the majority of American sentiment. So I'm going to keep doing the journalism that I'm doing. Breakthrough News is going to keep reporting. And we all have to unite and push back because this isn't just about Breakthrough News. It's about an independent press. It's about free speech. It's about the First Amendment. It starts with Breakthrough News, but if we let them win, next they come after Democracy Now! And only gets bigger from there.
0: Medea Benjamin and Rania Khalik, I want to thank you both. Rania Khalik is the journalist at Breakthrough News based in Beirut, Lebanon, and Medea Benjamin, co-founder of Code Pink, joining us from Washington, D.C. Coming up, at the request of Secretary of State Marco Rubio, ICE deported a Colombian activist. The reason? His criticisms of the far-right Trump-endorsed Colombian president-elect. We'll go to Bogota. Stay with us.

0: thing I do.
1: If I was president by Las Cafeteras in our Democracy Now! Studios. This is Democracy Now!, democracynow.org, the War and Peace Report. I'm Amy Goodman. As we talk about a case that is quite remarkable, we're joined right now in Bogota, Colombia, by Beto Corral. He was living in Phoenix, Arizona, when federal immigration agents arrested him at his home in June after he filed criminal charges against the Colombian, now far-right president-elect, Abelardo de la Espriella. In a memo obtained by the New York Times back in June, U.S. Secretary of State Marco Rubio wrote, quote, "Allow Corral Garrido to remain in the United States undermines U.S. foreign policy interests in Colombia's democratic processes and signals that foreign nationals may use U.S. platforms to conduct politically motivated disinformation campaigns and litigation targeting foreign democratic actors without consequence," unquote. Beto Corral is a supporter of the current Colombian president, Gustavo Petro. In his memo, U.S. Secretary of State Marco Rubio claimed, quote, "Corral Garrido has used his presence in the United States to conduct political activity in support of the Petro government," unquote, and accused Corral of attacking de la Espriella and undermining Colombia's democratic process. Since Trump's return to office, Rubio has used his powers as Secretary of State to target individual immigrants for prosecution and deportation, including student protesters, such as the Palestinian advocate Mahmoud Khalil. But according to the New York Times, this memo appeared to be the first to recommend the deportation of an activist in relation to a presidential election in a foreign country, in this case, Colombia. Beto Corral reportedly arrived in the U.S. in 2015 on a tourist visa and had a pending asylum application. He was deported to Colombia on July 16th after about a month in ICE custody. We go now to Bogota, Colombia, to speak with Beto Corral himself. We're also joined in Boston by his attorney, Elizabeth Shaw, who is a partner at Humanitas Legal Group. Beto, let's begin with you. Can you talk about the day of your arrest and what happened to you in ICE detention?
2: Hi, good morning. Thank you for join me. I was detained on June 16th by ICE agents, HSE agents, while detained me. I was grocery shopping with my son, and when I arrived home, they raised their weapons. But as soon as they saw that I was with my young son and my dog, they lowered them, the guns. They then allowed me to go into the apartment to put away the groceries, leave my son and my dog there because, you know, the weather in Phoenix in June. And I tried to call my son's mother, so she called me. Pick him up, my son and my dog. They never presented me with a warrant or any other legal document. They simply handcuffed me once I got into the vehicle, put me in the shackles. What was most surprised was that after we started driving, one of the HSEC agents asked me, what you did it. And I'm very surprised because that guys detained me and they don't have reason, don't know the reason. It's very, I am very surprised, and this situation is very hilarious.
1: I want to explain to our viewers and listeners around the world, when you say HSI agents, that's Homeland Security Investigations. So they take you, and you end up in ICE detention, which jail, for a month. And explain what happened to you there.
2: Yes. After that, I was taken to detention facility in Florence, in Arizona, where I was the ICE agents in Florence don't give me water, don't give me a food. They struck me my legs and put me the shackles on my hands and my feet and my hips. I was held there for about 4 hours. Then around 3 p.m., they kick my legs and show me out to the detention facility, put me into a van and drove me through northern Arizona, crossing the border into New Mexico. However, when then he did salt, which seemed very strange, looking out the window, I noticed that we were approximate to El Paso, maybe 10 p.m. Soon after, I realized we were arriving at the detention facility in El Paso. In El Paso, I was don't give any food or water. I remain there for one day and a half. After that, I was transported by plane to Omaha, Nebraska, then to Minneapolis, then to Alexandria, Louisiana. From there, I was taken by bus to Mississippi. And after 5 days in Mississippi, I was transferred to Jena in Louisiana. Through this entry time, I was always keep in solitary confinement. During the transfer, I was never given any food. Only after we arrived to each detention facility, I was not given water either. And the treatment I received was inhuman. And I was always single, out, and 101st.
1: I want to bring your lawyer into this conversation, Elizabeth Shaw, one of the lawyers representing our guest from Colombia, because he was deported there, Franklin Humberto Corral Garrido, better known as Beto Corral. Elizabeth Shaw, explain exactly, after being here for over a decade, why Beto was picked up, and the clarity of this memo that the New York Times got a hold of, written by Marco Rubio, the Secretary of State, specifically talking about his support for candidates in his own country of Colombia.
0: Right. I think we only really need to look at the timeline of events that took place here. The weekend before Beto was arrested in Arizona, he was actually in Miami, Florida, with other Colombian expats, and they were demonstrating and speaking out about their political opinion in regards to the upcoming election that was happening the following weekend. And when he arrived back home, there was the memo issued by Marco Rubio that morning, and by that afternoon, he was detained by HSI agents. And on the same day, the incoming president, De La Espria, had made tweets that honestly looked like they did allude to Beto's arrest. And so it's very clear that he was exercising his First Amendment speech in Miami, returned home, and then was arrested for that speech.
1: This is a part of a clip you posted on Instagram outside a luxury apartment building in Miami, Bristol Tower, where far-right Colombian president-elect Abelardo de la Espriella at one point owned property. He's a lawyer and a businessman who's faced scrutiny over the source of his fortune and his alleged links to Colombian clients, including Alex Saab, an ultra-wealthy fixer for former Venezuelan president Nicolas Maduro, who's currently in federal custody in a Brooklyn jail awaiting trial. Let's go to that clip of Beto Corral.
3: Este apartamento fue adquirido con plata.
4: This apartment was purchased with money belonging to Venezuela's poor, which is why I'm here in Miami, a city teeming with such stories, fortunes, luxury apartments, and properties acquired by individuals directly or indirectly linked to the Venezuelan regime. And yet, from here, they spend their time criticizing.
1: So, clearly, Corral is speaking as an activist. If you can, Elizabeth Shaw, respond to Marco Rubio saying, quote, Corral Garrido has used his presence in the United States to conduct political activity in support of the Petro government, Petro, democratically elected president in Colombia.
0: What he is condemning is everyone's right here in the United States to have and hold their own political opinion. And the problem that Marco Rubio and the Trump administration has is that that stated opinion, which is widely followed on Beto's various accounts across social media, is that that is against what they are in support of.
1: And so where does his case stand now? Already deported to Colombia.
0: And I would like to clarify that point. Beto was not deported. His legal team had negotiated a deal for him to accept voluntary departure, meaning that he is not deported from the United States. He left on his own accord and without expense to the United States government. And so at this point, he has withdrawn his asylum application in accordance with the grant of voluntary departure, and is now in Colombia making his plans for his next steps for safety.
1: And if you can tell us, Beto, as we wrap up now, what are you afraid of at this point as the Trump-backed president-elect is about to become president in the next weeks of Colombia?
2: Yes, I have fear for my family. My family is the most important to me. Do you hear my lawyer? The reasons why I was detained already know everyone. The memorandum issued by Marco Rubio contains defamatory, ridiculous, and non-essential allegation. It reflects a cynical form of fascism. They are essentially saying that I was detained simple because I expressed a different opinion. I was also targeted because I supported a different candidate than the one vacated by the United States government. I repeat, it's unavailable. I never spoke about United States. If you ask me when the election in the United States are held, I honestly would, I don't know, because it's not something that concerns me. It's not my business. I can't vote in the United States. So I don't believe it's my place to express opinions about your country. It's what it is. I only speak about politics of my country of origin. There is not international law that requires an asylum applicant to remain silent about the political affairs of their own country. On the contrary, the United States Supreme Court has held that all people living in the United States are protected by the First Amendment.
1: We're going to have to leave it there, but I thank you so much for being with us. We'll continue to follow your case. Beto Corral is a Colombian activist, political analyst, digital content creator, back in Colombia after being arrested and detained by ICE. And Elizabeth Shaw, an attorney with Humanitas Legal Group, speaking to us from Boston. Next up, we go to Berlin, Germany, where a man drove a van into a pride celebration, killing one, injuring 29. We'll speak to Berlin's queer commissioner. Stay with us.

0: A New Horizon by Baptiste and Ornella Thierry. This is Democracy Now!, democracynow.org. I'm Amy Goodman. We end today's show in Germany, where a man drove a minivan into a crowd of people near Berlin's Pride celebration Saturday, killing one, injuring 29. Authorities later shot and killed the man during an operation Sunday. The alleged suspect was identified as Abdul Balut, a 21-year-old German citizen. According to authorities, he tried to join the Islamic State and was released from prison in May, despite being jailed for preparing an attack. This is Berlin's mayor, Kai Wegner.
1: I can only say that Berlin, as a city of freedom and diversity, will continue to stand strong and make its position clear. We will not allow anyone to take away our way of life or the way we live together.
0: On Sunday, thousands of people gathered around Brandenburg Gate in Berlin for a community vigil.
2: We are here today to commemorate the horrific attack and to honor those who were injured. And most importantly, we are, of course, with those who have lost loved ones and who witnessed this horrific act. But we are also with all those who are simply utterly shocked by the news. I'm from the Lambda Youth Network. We carry out youth work across the country, and our funding for next year has just been completely cut. That means we'll have to close our doors at the end of the year.
0: For more, we're joined by Alfonso Pantisano, the queer commissioner of the Berlin state government. Thank you so much for being with us, Alfonso. If you can, first of all, our condolences. Talk about what happened. You were there in the rally outside the Brandenburg Gate, where there were thousands. Talk about what happened Saturday.
3: Well, we had an amazing day. People celebrating on the streets, their diversity, people celebrating their freedom, but also reminding everyone that we are still under attack from so many directions. Politics is changing. So next to the fact that we're celebrating, we're also protesting and demanding to be treated equally. At the evening, almost at the end of the celebrations, after a beautiful concert, suddenly the stage program stopped. And we got evacuated. And then later on, we found out that an attack had taken place. So I remained onto the streets of Berlin until deep into the night to be there and to show support as the queer commissioner of the city. But I could feel already the grief of my community and the feeling of feeling scared and insecure was all over the air of Berlin.
0: So you are a government official. You had called for proper security at the Pride celebration. Talk about the man who's been identified as Abdul Balut. According to authorities, Balut tried to join the Islamic State, was released from prison in May despite being jailed for preparing an attack, for attempting to prepare an attack. Explain the preparations for this event, and do you feel let down by the government?
3: Well, the police in Berlin is doing, as I always say, an incredible job in trying to secure every big event in this city. The capital of Berlin sees around 9 to 10 demonstrations a day, being the capital of Germany. And especially by safeguarding the queer community, they're trying their very best. But at the end, there is no such thing as a 100% security. I have no idea yet what the investigations will bring to light and how a man could possibly enter the Tiergarten Park late at night with a van. I have no idea how that could happen, so the investigations will have to show it. But as far as I can say, police is really doing everything possible to safeguard every demonstration, and especially those that are affected and are including the LGBTI community in Berlin. Regarding the man, we have heard the news. We all know whatever the news outlets around the world already are talking about, a young man born here in Germany and being radicalized by the IS. And we have to see now what the further investigations bring along.
0: And can you talk about the fears that the far right will use this attack to continue fueling anti-Islam and anti-immigrant rhetoric, while also condemning the violence against the LGBTQ community that you've been doing?
3: Well, it's a little bit like when an animal dies and birds come to rip apart the body and eat it. That's what's happening at the moment. Everyone is now focusing again on the racist and also Islamophobic comments. Yes, we do have a huge problem worldwide with radical Islamistic groups, such as DES and others. We have a huge problem with religions in general who do not accept queer life at all. Some more, some less. But the idea of religions is not to include LGBTI people into their own ideology and beliefs. At the same time, we have to look at how political parties and how governments are now destroying everything that we as a queer community for decades and decades have fought for in order to be treated equally. The far right here in Germany is, of course, waiting for an attack like this one to use it in order to highlight that the foreigners are the problem. But by doing so, they completely forget and avoid to look at how much queer phobia there is in this country, in all various levels of structures, in schools, at the workplace, in churches, on the streets, in sports, and in so many other places. Yes, they might not come out onto the streets with a van and kill us in a big, huge group like possibly this attack could have done. And by saying so, I want to express my condolences to the family of the deceased woman, the deceased mother, and all of the injured people. But at the same time, we do have a huge problem of homophobia and queerphobia here in this country, fueled by rhetorics by democratic parties like the CDU and others. And we have to look at it. What does that cause when a chancellor says that, for example, the Berlin Reichstag is not a circus tent when mentioning that he doesn't want to have the rainbow flag flying over his roof during Pride Parade. And many other comments, derogatory comments that the Chancellor himself has made in the past. This fuels the rhetoric, this fuels the hate, this fuels the insecurity within the LGBTI community. And we are under attack. And we have to mention that in order to highlight it, people need to stop and think, what the hell are we doing at the moment? In which world are we trying to let children grow who are LGBTI?
0: We're going to have to leave it there. Alfonso Pantisano, Queer Commissioner of Berlin, speaking to us from Germany. That does it for our show.
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5: The following is a KTAL-LP commentary. The opinions expressed are those of the commentator and do not necessarily reflect the position of Las Cruces Community Radio.
6: Executives climbing the corporate ladder to the top seem to lose IQ the higher up they get. That might explain why John Deere's top executive bosses have imposed an astonishingly stupid policy on America's farmers. For years, they've decreed that while a farmer technically owns a tractor or other John Deere product, the owner is prohibited from making any repairs when the machinery breaks down, stalls out, etc. Instead, the owners must call an authorized Deere dealer to fix what most farmers could handle by themselves. The monopolistic profiteer refuses to make its repair manuals available to customers or local repair shops. So, gotcha. But in 2020, Walter Schweitzer rallied with other mad-as-hell farmers and ranchers to rebel. The Montana rancher's tractor had gone kaput in hay baling season. But no, said a Deere dealer, a technician is not available. And no, you can't have access to the diagnostic computer to do it yourself. So he had to wait weeks before Deere finally got his tractor running, a fairly basic job worth about $600, but they billed Walter $4,000. That's what's called a monopoly fix, but they messed with the wrong farmer. Schweitzer, president of the Montana Farmers Union, mobilized grassroots pressure from five states, forcing federal officials to sue John Deere. This month, Deere's aloof executives settled that suit, finally letting its farm customers take charge of the equipment that, hello, they own. This is Jim Hightower saying, Schweitzer points out that this landmark win over the arrogance of dear executives is just one stepping stone to a right-to-repair law for all products. To help push this right forward, go to repair.org, repair.org. 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

0: 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This is Lisa Luca, the host of Live True, which will now air on the first Tuesday of each month from 2 to 3 p.m. here at KTAL-LP Las Cruces. I will still be offering the same delightful conversations with people living true to who they are, thought leaders, artists, writers, exciting and interesting folks. 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

0: That's it for another edition of Drive Time Jazz. Thanks for sitting in with me, your host, the Buzzman, right here at KTALLP Las Cruces.
1: Coming up next on Café con Leche, host Greg Smith discusses the local art scene with guests. Then, from 9 to 11 a.m., Clinton Wilcox is a wealth of information about Christian rock and heavy metal music on Christian Classics 101. At 11 a.m., DJ Topo Chica starts off a run of Spanish language programming with her music show, DJ Topo Chica, followed by Latin for Lunch at noon and a Spanish language call-in show, Linea Abierta, at 1 p.m.

0: I'm Dr. Anthony Lizerwitz, and this is Climate Connections. Hundreds of feet deep in the ocean, light fades to black, and a vibrant ecosystem comes to life. This is the ocean's twilight zone, a cold, dark place that's home to strange jellyfish and glowing squids, as well as plankton and countless fish.
1: It's really an amazing assemblage of animals that have adapted to these low light and cold conditions.
0: Chris Dorsett of the nonprofit Ocean Conservancy says these animals help regulate the Earth's climate by transporting planet-warming carbon deep underwater. The ocean absorbs a lot of carbon dioxide from the atmosphere. Then tiny phytoplankton near the ocean's surface take up carbon as they photosynthesize and grow. Every night, creatures from the twilight zone swim to the surface to eat these phytoplankton and other creatures. Then they take that carbon back down to the deep, where much of it will remain. But Dorsett says the twilight zone is in trouble as companies grow more interested in deep-sea fishing and mining. So he says it's vital that countries enact policies to protect it.
1: This area very much needs to be protected before activities begin that could really impact it and impact those values for society.
0: Climate Connections is produced by the Yale Center for Environmental Communication. To learn more about climate change, visit climateconnections.org.
2: Good morning, Las Cruces. You are listening to KTAL-LP Las Cruces, community radio for the Mesilla Valley. I'm Greg Smith, and this is Café con Leche. This morning, my guest is John Hunter. He is a historian. He's published author. He also is an advocate for historic preservation and also wanted to talk a bit about the Declaration of Independence this morning. So thank you for joining us, John.
3: It's my pleasure to be here, Greg.
2: Well, and you know, I think about we've been celebrating this 250th year of the Declaration of Independence, but sometimes, you know, people treat it like it was the founding of the country, and really, technically, it wasn't. You know, how do we relate to what the Declaration of Independence did as far as this birth of a nation 250 years ago? I mean, obviously, the Constitution wasn't written until about 13 years after that.
3: Right.
2: What connection? I mean, obviously, it's an important document, and it is an important milestone for our country. But how does that relate to the birth of the country?
3: Well, it's the spark. It's the spark of the American ideal, and it's a putting together of a lot of different ideas that were around from the Enlightenment, and ideas that were revolutionary at the time. All men are created equal. That's such a revolutionary idea because back then, not all men were created equal. Possibly even today, all men are not created equal.
2: Well, and we expanded upon that thought, that, you know, phrase to include women eventually, but also in the interim got to the point after the Civil War where all men was really truly meant to cover all men at that point. So I think it's also been, in addition to being the foundational sort of description of what we were trying to be, it has also sort of laid the, well, I guess foundational would still be the groundwork, but really set us up for kind of an idealized idea of what an enlightened nation would be.
3: Exactly. It's an ideal. Have we lived up to that ideal? Well,
2: we sometimes treat it like law. You know, we sometimes look at the, you know, sometimes when people describe the Declaration of Independence, they say, well, the Declaration of Independence says, and in truth, the Constitution doesn't say all the same things that the Declaration of Independence says, nor do some of our subsequent laws. So it's kind of like it set up that ideal, and it's I think to their credit, most of us, most of our ancestors and predecessors have tried to uphold that, live up to it, you know, it certainly hasn't got the same heft or weight as law it does. I guess it's probably more in an intellectual idealized kind of setting.
3: Yeah, absolutely. You know, we live in the United States of America. The Declaration of Independence is America, is the ideal, the kind of dream of a perfect country. All men are created equal, life, liberty, the pursuit of happiness. The United States of America is where the Constitution comes in. And are we United States? Well, sometimes we're United States and sometimes we're disunited states. We've seen that come and go throughout our 250 years where we aren't united. We have 50 states that have very different ideas sometimes of what America means. Of it, the interpretation of what the Constitution means. So we have this balancing act between the ideal of America and the Declaration and the kind of nitty-gritty working together of a democracy that is struggling at times to be a United States.
2: Well, and I think when we go back to what the Constitution did, of course, they were trying to get it signed by all these constituent states, and it gave... two senators to each state, and you look at what is it, Wyoming or Montana? One of those two has like 600,000 people, and California has 40 million people. Mm-hmm. So there's like a difference of over 65,000. I mean, 65% or 65 times, excuse me, the difference in population of those two states, and yet. Both the states have two senators and one governor.
3: Yeah.
2: You know,
3: yeah.
2: One of them only has one representative, but
3: Wyoming.
2: But it's one of the things that I look at and go, well, okay, if we're all created equal, then our votes aren't equal. When there's a disparity between how much power the vote is in one state and in another, when you're talking about legislatively in the Congress.
3: Well, we're not a true representative democracy. As you just point out, yes, Wyoming has two senators, and California has two senators. So it's not really representational on that. Although the House of Representatives then becomes more
2: attempts to get closer.
3: Yeah.
2: Well, I think that we look though at what was set in motion, and even though Smithsonian Institution is currently getting slammed for some of its historic representations, I think that in reality, if we're going to be smart about who we are and how we got here, we do have to look at our history, and we do have to recognize that. You know, there are points in which we either didn't live up to our own ideals or that the destiny for our country, pushed it beyond some of the things that were happening at different points in our history. You as a historian, of course, get to look at all of that. But from the standpoint of how we then look with clear eyes at what has happened and how we got to where we are today... we have for a number of years been a place where other countries in the world look up to us. They look at us and see us as a successful democracy, with a few foibles along the way, and as a successful place for our people. There's that shining city on the hill that we appear to be for a lot of the world, or at least up until recently. What did you want us to look at with the Declaration itself? I know there's some language in there that you wanted to be sure, since we are celebrating 250 years. I mean, that's a quarter of a millennium. Mm-hmm. 250 years, that's quite an accomplishment, even if the country didn't itself actually start 250 years ago. I mean, that incipient spark that set it in motion did, and that language that Thomas Jefferson and others came up with was certainly inspirational. Mm-hmm. But what is it about the Declaration that you feel like helps it carry those ideals through time? And what is it you feel like we really need to look at today?
3: Before we get to the Declaration,
2: okay.
3: I would just like to say that we're celebrating the 250th anniversary of the Declaration that set off this first modern democracy that's been around for 250 years. I mean, that's quite an accomplishment. And it and you were saying that it's a city on the hill. The United States of America has been an inspiration for people and countries around the world. So now there are almost 90 democracies around the world. On the other hand, there's over 90 oligarchies. But still, we what was done 250 years ago with the Declaration and then the Revolutionary War, which was a hard-fought war. I mean, we kind of forget about that, but it was a hard-fought war. It was a civil war at times.
2: Well, certainly, and it wasn't over in 1776. It took until 1781, I think, to get the fighting concluded, and 1782 to get the document signed. So it took a while.
3: It took a while, and then we had to figure out what a democracy was, or practically how to do it. I mean, we had the Articles of Confederation that didn't work.
2: Yeah.
3: So we had to go back to the drawing board and come up with a constitution. So it was a long process. But this idea of people governed by ourselves, which is what the Declaration says and what is the basis of a democracy, this idea has inspired people around the world, not just the countries that are democracies, but people have looked to the United States and kind of the symbol is the Statue of Liberty for a better life. And people have come to the United States for centuries now to create a better life for themselves and for their families. And that's the inspiration that has been around for a long time. I still think it's there. Maybe it's a bit tarnished, but I think it's still there. I think a lot of people still look to the United States for, I have a friend in France. In Versailles on July 4th, hundreds of French people came in period costume to celebrate the Declaration of Independence. Hundreds. They had army people marching to each other, firing off guns and artillery. They had families with little kids dressed in period costume. I mean, the photographs from that are just incredible, and it just shows how the idea of America still inspires people, or at least in France, and I suspect around the world.
2: Well, you bring up France, and I think there's some irony there because, of course, the French king was very supportive of the American Revolution. I think more perhaps because it was against the English, but nonetheless, he helped us achieve the independence that we were seeking, he and the French, of course, and then later on, our revolution inspired theirs, or at least was a partial, certainly the oppression that the French people lived with, or the people under the aristocracy. But you look at the number of countries, certainly here in the Americas, that throwing off Spain and throwing off Portugal, Canada remained a commonwealth, and a few other countries scattered around the Caribbean continued to have their connections to their European founding, if you wish to call it that. But a lot of the other countries were looking at what happened with our 1776 revolution and said, we want that too.
3: Well, I think you could make a case that the American Revolution spread throughout the Americas, spread to Mexico, which won its own independence in 1820, spread to the rest of Latin America, spread throughout, as you said, spread throughout the Caribbean. So it wasn't just didn't affect France and some of the European countries, but really spread throughout the world.
2: Yeah. Well, and I think that with that came a different view of what sovereign countries do. Certainly, up until recently, a country with the might could go and take over another country and just say, well, we beat you in battle, you're now ours. That was certainly the mentality. You know, the movie The Odyssey came out recently, and certainly the Greeks and the Romans and the Hittites and the Babylonians and folks before them looked at their neighboring countries and other places in the world as sites to be conquered as opposed to simply worked with.
3: Ripe for the plucking.
2: Yeah. So that kind of mentality has been around for thousands of years. And suddenly with the Enlightenment and going back to the Magna Carta also as well, that with those kinds of, that kind of thinking coming along, and I think Protestant and Catholic, you know, religious equality kinds of things were included in that kind of thinking. So that, that as you came forward, all of a sudden this period in the 16 and 1700s of Enlightenment started influencing how people thought about each other and their place in the world.
3: So let's turn now to the Declaration.
2: All right, and the document in question.
3: The document, I have a parchment copy of it here.
2: Yeah, it looks like it's been around for 250 years.
3: And if I can do this.
2: Sure.
3: Just a second. Let me not.
2: Okay.
3: Hear ye, hear ye, hear ye. The Declaration of Independence has just arrived from Philadelphia. And Greg now will read parts of it for us.
2: All right. We hold these truths to be self-evident, that all men are created equal, that they are endowed by their Creator with certain unalienable rights, that among these are life, liberty, and the pursuit of happiness. That to secure these rights, governments are instituted among men, deriving their just powers from the consent of the governed. That whenever any form of government becomes destructive of these ends, it is the right of the people to alter or to abolish it, and to institute new government, laying its foundation on such principles and organizing its powers in such form as to them shall seem most likely to affect their safety and happiness.
3: Yeah.
2: Powerful thoughts.
3: Yeah. Words to live by.
2: Well, and certainly then the people working on the Declaration of Independence, Thomas Jefferson, perhaps chief among them, but not alone, went on to enumerate crimes against, they went ahead and chose the king as the head of the government in the United Kingdom. I think they just referred to it as well, it was confusing at that point because it was Scotland and England and Ireland at that point,
3: Wales,
2: the king, but they chose, I think he was in their minds overriding the rule of Parliament, perhaps to some degree, or certainly having to take the heat for what Parliament decided to do.
3: Yeah. Well, I mean, that's true. The first part is the inspirational basis. The second part, I think, are 21 things that the Declaration is protesting about what the present King of Great Britain is a history of repeated injuries and usurpations, all having in direct objects the establishment of an absolute tyranny over these states, over the United, colonies.
2: Yeah, the colonies.
3: To prove this, let facts be submitted to a candid world. And they have all these facts of it's obstructed the administration of justice by refusing his assent to laws for establishing judiciary powers. The main thing is that there's no representation. And we all know, you know, no taxation without representation. Well, that's one of the main things here is it's a right for English people back then to have representation.
2: That grew out of the Magna Carta, I believe.
3: It grew out of the Magna Carta, and it's to say that you're governing us, but I have a responsibility to consent to that. And as you said, if a government abolishes or alters that, it's the right for the people to abolish or alter that government. To make sure that it's the consent of the governed, of us, to rule us.
2: Well, and I think that has been such a baseline for thought in how our country operates. But you know what else I wanted to point out? We've come to just believe that states are individual units as part of the overall United States. But back at the point when the Declaration of Independence was being written and when the Constitution was being written, states actually referred to separate governing entities. And they really, a state was, you know, a group of people under sort of a single leadership kind of thing. And so uniting these states into one country was a concept that was, you know, being proposed at that particular point. So, Mexico is Los Estados Unidos de Mexico. It's the United States mm-hmm. of Mexico. Mm-hmm. And so they sort of took that same idea. But we now, you know, included in the Constitution, then were all kinds of things that were meant to preserve the rights of these independent states that were then subsumed under the larger one. And so, of course, then there were the arguments between the Federalists and the states' rights people and that sort of thing about, okay, so how much does the overall government control what happens? How much do these independent entities? And I guess that argument continues.
3: It sure does. All 50 states have different election laws for federal elections. So, yeah.
2: That comes into play, doesn't it?
3: Yeah, it sure does. But I mean, let's talk a little bit more about these sacred words of the Declaration of Independence. All men are created equal. I mean, we've already talked about that. That's an ideal.
2: Yeah.
3: And back then, it really didn't even mean all white men are created equal, because
2: it was landowning folks.
3: The only white men who were landowning could vote.
2: Oh.
3: So, boy, that left out a lot of the population. So all men are created equal? Well, all people are created equal?
2: I think Abigail Adams had some words about that with her husband, John.
3: Yeah, don't forget the women. It's an ideal. How about the words life, liberty, and the pursuit of happiness? What does that really mean? Life. Does

0: concept, but as you say, there's still differing definitions, and then liberty gets a little wider, and pursuit of happiness, you could go all over the place with that one.
1: Yeah.
0: But I think from the standpoint of sort of establishing for people a sort of independent, you know, what's your pursuit of happiness may not be mine, a sort of separation of into, you know what, we can still respect the fact that each of us is a man or a human, in more modern kind of thought on the subject, with differing pursuits.
1: Yeah. You know, and the second part that you read, let me bring it up here again. You can hear the parchment again. That to secure these rights, governments are instituted among men, that whenever any form of government becomes destructive of these ends, it's the right of the people to alter or abolish it. I mean, this is a revolutionary document saying we're setting on this path.
0: It's on us.
1: Of self-government.
0: Yeah.
1: And in 1776, who knows what was going to happen? I mean, Great Britain was the biggest, most powerful military force in the whole world against this kind of ragtag group of continental soldiers.
0: And those kinds of words could get you killed.
1: And,
0: not in battle, but just if you got caught.
1: Yep. But that also is saying that if the government that we are instituting doesn't protect our rights, doesn't protect the consent of the governed, it's of the people to overthrow that government. I mean, wow.
0: We're going to leave it with that thought for just a moment. We are on Café con Leche. I'm Greg Smith. My guest this morning is John Hunter. And we're on KTAL LP 101.5 Las Cruces, New Mexico. And we have a sponsor, The Destination, a sports and arts complex that we appreciate very much for the sponsorship and support. Thank you. Also, Penny Peace has been very kind to give me some arts news items. On Thursday, July 30th, 2 days from now, if you're listening on Tuesday, from 4:30 to 5:30 p.m., the Brannigan Library is holding an Introduction to Buddhism in Practice. Also on Thursday at the Brannigan Library, the Banned Books Club, that's B-A-N-N-E-D, Books Club, will meet at noon to discuss Alice's Adventures in Wonderland by Lewis Carroll. Then on Saturday, August 1st, from 9 a.m. to 12 p.m., Metal Jewelry Studio, located at 3206 Harrelson Street, will hold a die-pressed pendant and ring class. And on Saturday, August 1st, Mesilla Valley Fine Arts Gallery, located at 2470 Calle de Guadalupe in Mesilla, will present the work of Sue Ann Glenn and Frank Rimbach from 10 a.m. to 5 p.m. Finally, also on Saturday, August 1st, the ASCMV is holding a fundraising fashion show featuring adoptable dogs. That's the The Animal Service Center of Mesilla. I was on that board, and now I can't even say it. Animal Services Center of the Mesilla Valley is holding a fundraising fashion show featuring adoptable dogs on the runway with models from 4 to 7 p.m. at the Grapevine Plaza, located at 3900 West Picacho Avenue. We have two adopted dogs in our household. They are wonderful members of our family. So it sounds like a fun way to get out and learn more about the animals that are at the Animal Services Center. So, John.
1: But before you start on we go back to the decoration.
0: Oh, yes.
1: I was at the sponsor, your sponsor, the performance and what was the center's name that you...
0: Sports and Arts, the Destination, the Sports and Arts Complex. They had a nice thing for KTAL this past weekend.
1: I was there on Saturday.
0: Oh, good for you. I didn't make it. I was in Cloudcroft.
1: Yeah, celebrating the ninth birthday of KTAL. So that was a fun event, and that's a great facility.
0: Well, you know, they've taken what used to be the stove shop and have got all kinds of different spaces in there and activities going on. And 9 years ago, Nan Rubin, who started this particular program, among others, started this whole station and community radio for Las Cruces in southern New Mexico.
1: Yeah.
0: Well, I'm glad you were able to celebrate that. I'm sorry I missed it.
1: A lot of fun.
0: But yeah, my wife had a

0: reunion with some of her buddies from back when they all worked at the Lodge in Cloudcroft. So a little crowd there. Well, on the Declaration of Independence, what else do you think gives it that sustaining power that we're still hearing about it 250 years later? I mean, it we set off fireworks on the 4th of July, and of course, people argue about whether the 4th of July is the best day to mark the decision to write a Declaration of Independence, or the best day to mark when all of the signatures were on it, because the decision was before July 4th, and the signatures weren't all on it by that time either. So July 4th became the nominal day to celebrate it, but why has it been so sustained all this time? And we've talked about it, certainly, about the inspiration that it's had to other nations and the inspirational language that's in there that formed a lot of what we did with our Constitution and a lot of how we look at the world and our country since then. But what else do you think has carried it for these past 250 years?
1: Well, it was what we were talking about right before we took that break, which is that the people who are being governed have a right to resist if the government is not protecting their rights. And I was thinking about this last night, and us in New Mexico have a long history of resistance. Once the Spanish came in 16th, 17th century, Native Americans resisted the Spanish, including the most successful Native American revolt in the history of what would become the United States, the Pueblo Revolt, where the Pueblo people kicked out the Spanish for 12 years. And that resistance continued after the Spanish came back in 1692.
0: Well, New Mexico is one of the statues in Statuary Hall is Pope from the Pueblo Revolt in the U.S. Capitol.
1: Yeah. And then when the United States came in after the Mexican-American War in the 1840s, the Nuevo Mexicanos resisted, along now with the indigenous people, with the Pueblans and the Apaches and the Navajos resisted. So we have a long history. It's kind of in our DNA as New Mexicans to resist being governed if we don't consent to being governed by that those rulers. So I think that's one of the reasons that it's been so, this spark has been so long-lived is within these basic rights, life, liberty, pursuit of happiness, consent to the governed, that if those aren't manifested, then it's our right to protest and resist it.
0: Well, and you pointed out that, Spanish came through, they called it La Entrada, came through in 1591, I believe, and, almost 100 years after Columbus sailed the ocean blue, and then less than 100 years was the Pueblo Revolt. Eventually, the Spanish reinserted themselves, and then, of course, Mexico got independence, and then New Mexico came to the United States. In that time frame, more recently, New Mexico was trying to be a state, and there was resistance in the other states to New Mexico coming in. And I wonder, in your job as a historian, was that something that was largely the white Anglo landowners who had moved into New Mexico wanting to be a state in the United States? Was that something that a large portion of the population wanted, or was it sort of like Hawaii? Hawaii wasn't a unanimous decision to become a state. Mm-hmm. Was there some similar dynamic going on in New Mexico at that point, 1880s, 90s?
1: Well, New Mexico had a long march to statehood and a stumble to statehood in a way, because we became a territory in 1850, became a state in 1912. So that's a pretty long period to still be a territory, not an official state. There were a lot of different movements to become a state, and there's a lot of different reasons, both political, economical, and even I guess racist reasons, because New Mexico was so different from most of the rest of the country. Santa Fe has this moniker; they're the city different. Well, I say New Mexico is the state different.
0: Yeah.
1: Because we have such a mixed group of people here, and it's a different part of the country. I kind of forgot your question, Greg. I'm sorry.
0: Well, I think
1: can
0: it
1: you
0: was,
1: remember?
0: It was well. Basically, you touched on some of it. Basically, with the diversity that is in New Mexico, and with the pueblos and the various tribes and those sorts of things, and the Mexican population and the Anglo population at the point in the, I think it was really in the 1880s when they started pushing for statehood, mm-hmm. About 30 years after becoming a territory. And there was sort of a racist kind of pushback and going, no, those people are too different.
1: They're too brown. They're too Catholic. Just to be blunt about it.
0: Those kinds of things were openly said.
1: But also there was a lot of pushback from the national level to allow a state to come in because one party was predominant in the Gilded Age, and they were afraid that New Mexicans would bring in a state that was supporting a different political party. And so there was pushback on that too, to kind of balance it out maybe or not balance it out. But there were some things that just derailed it that are just wild. So there's something called the fatal handshake. And there was in the Senate, there was a speech complaining about the Southerners who were back in power in after the Civil War, the Southerners. And it was complaining about them and kind of waving what's called the bloody shirt, which was how can we work with those Southerners who, had my brother, was in the Civil War and was, had a wound and a bloody shirt, and would wave the bloody shirt. And at the end of that, the territorial representative from New Mexico, non-voting, but still a representative, who was in the was not in the chamber when this bloody shirt was being waved, bloody shirt speech was being waved, came back in at the end of the speech and gave a big round of applause, walked right up to the podium, shook the hand of the senator who was kind of baiting the Southerners. And the Southerners said, we're not going to vote for New Mexico. So that's called the fatal handshake.
0: Look at what we would get.
1: so there were things like that. It's not a straightforward story about why it took New Mexico 62 years to become a state. It's a lot of different things going on.
0: Well, and Arizona and New Mexico, of course, were all originally New Mexico and then got split into the two separate territories. And during the Civil War, the southern part of New Mexico was occupied briefly by Confederate troops. I don't know if that extended over into Arizona as well. Or
1: it did. It was in 1861, if I'm not mistaken, Texans came in, occupied Mesilla, and were there for about 8-9 months.
0: Made it the capital of the territory.
1: They called it the Confederate Territory of Arizona, but it extended throughout the southern part of New Mexico
0: states.
1: And then what became Arizona. And then the invasion of the Confederates invaded the rest of New Mexico, were defeated at the Battle of Glorieta, and then the Confederates left. But there was still a lot of combat in New Mexico at the time period, not against the Confederates, but against Navajos. And that's when the Long March happened with Kit Carson and forcing the Navajo people onto the Bosque Redondo reservation.
0: Well, that part of our history, I think, oftentimes doesn't get told enough from the standpoint of we look at Arizona and New Mexico, probably the two states with the largest indigenous populations, still relatively intact compared to the rest of the country. But it is such an important piece of how New Mexico came to be the kind of state that it is. With all of that in mind, then when we talk about history, you know, growing out of things that happened before the Declaration of Independence and things that have been happening since, and I know you feel this way as well, think that the remaining structures, the structures that have survived, have stories to tell. And so historic preservation becomes a piece of this. And I frequently am saying, you know, we need to do a better job of getting plaques on the buildings that are still standing, but also getting markers for places where things used to be. I mean, not far from here, I'm fond of bringing up that Fabian Garcia, who has so much to do with agriculture and the college, which became NMSU in this area, married one of the Amador daughters and lived across the street in what is now a parking lot. But there are places where I feel like if we know a little more of our history, we appreciate a little more of the diversity and the kinds of things that shape how we are now.
1: Yeah, and that's a juggling act, is to to juggle the past with the future, which is then what becomes the present. So, and some people aren't interested in the past. They're just looking towards the present and the future. But how we got where we are today is partly because of what happened in the past, a lot of what happened in the past. So that it we need to know what happened in the past. We need to know what went into the ideas that went into the Declaration of Independence and how that then, how that then inspired the Constitution to try to codify these ideals of all people being created equal and life, liberty, and the pursuit of happiness.
0: Well, with you know what we've got here in Las Cruces and in New Mexico, I think that you're uniquely positioned both with your past at NMSU and the history department and with your ongoing efforts to help us know about those things. I am sometimes surprised, but I guess not so much, that some people really have no use for history. They just sort of like, no, let's look at what we can do now. And yet, I think of it in terms of even if you're trying to accomplish something and you run into resistance from someone, sometimes it helps you understand why they're resisting. Sometimes the history, their personal history or their community's history or their part of town's history, contributes to the resistance that they may have to some idea that you've got for what's going to be bang up great for our community. So I think sometimes that kind of establishment of an understanding helps us. But also, when we look at history, the danger of repeating it sometimes, but we sometimes have lessons to learn. You know what? Somebody tried that and it didn't work. Or somebody tried that and it really did work. It helped them a lot. You build on those things. You learn from what has happened, and it helps you moving forward. Well, even if moving forward is your primary objective, it should be for all of us, really.
1: Let's just look at historic preservation, because we both are committed to historic preservation. I mean, you and I worked with other people to get the Mesilla Park on the state and national register as a historic district. What, 10 years ago, something like that?
0: And, yeah.
1: Well, but there are other people who don't find any use for old historic buildings and historic districts.
0: They can be in the way.
1: Well,
0: and they can be trouble to keep up.
1: And they can be trouble. They're expensive. It's oftentimes a lot cheaper just to tear down an old building and build a new one. But you can also understand that. I mean, what's the saying? Every home is a man's castle, or something like that. I mean, it's a place, and it's our private property. It's what we own, and so you can understand when you say, "Oh, well,
0: my territorial rights here."
1: Maybe you can't do what you want to do because it's not within the architectural guidelines and style of that district, or it's going to affect the integrity of this historical district or the historical home.
0: Well, we were talking with Caitlin Beasley and Jerry Wallace last week.
1: I heard that, yeah.
0: Your name came up. But the reality is that when you're talking about people's personal property, a lot of times what a historic preservation commission or committee has to do is help people understand what they've got. Help them understand its contribution to the local fabric and help understand what might be possible with it that gives it actually greater value for having survived as long as it has and being a part of the existing continuing fabric of your community.
1: Well, yeah, and so there are valid reasons for people to resist looking into the past, whether it's buildings or historic events or something like that. I mean, I can understand that, but for me, I'm a historian. I'm even a historian of myself. I mean, I'm the best historian of myself. Everybody is the best historian.
0: When's the autobiography going to come out?
1: No, but you all are historians of your own lives. And so if you just think of, well, yeah, I did something back then, but now I think about that, and the way I understood it back then is not the way I understand it now.
0: Well, so, things are constantly changing, both in our own immediate lives and in the larger context.
1: Yeah.
0: So we do. We react differently. I think one of the mistakes we make, especially when we're talking about our politicians, is that we say, oh, they've always got to have, you know, they've got to hold to this truth and hold all the way through. And it's kind of like, well, we don't want somebody flip-flopping constantly. But on the other hand, with new information or new insight or new understanding, sometimes the only rational, thoughtful, intelligent thing to do is to change once you have new information.
1: Yeah, yeah. And that's the same with history. The revision of history has a bad connotation these days. But every generation revises its history. My father was a military officer, like your father. If he was a historian, he would probably have written military history. Me, you know, I'm a different kind of historian. I'm interested in social and cultural history. Each generation finds different things to be interested in the past.
0: Well, and like the city of Troy, which for the longest time people thought just didn't actually exist, they're like, I don't know, how many different levels, 7 or 8 or 9 different levels, and they think that the Battle of Troy was actually on like a second or third level down in this mm-hmm. heap of things. Well, we'll come back to that in just a moment, but I want to remind folks, you are listening to KTAL LP 101.5. We have Zane Chafee keeping us on track with the sound engineering and Clinton helping out last week. But I've got John Hunter here today talking about history, historic preservation, the Declaration of Independence, and our role in history. KTAL LP 101.5, Las Cruces, Café con Leche. And we want to thank the Destination Sports and Arts Complex for their support and sponsorship. John, in addition to going to celebratory parties for the 9th anniversary of KTAL being on the air, what else do you do on a regular basis that helps you stay connected with history? I believe you're a part of at least 2 different organizations.
1: I'm the interim president of the Doñana County Historical Society, which has been around since the early 60s. And it was created to save Fort Selden. That was the initial impetus of people coming together. And it's still there. And yeah. It's still a very interesting place to visit and to get an insight into the late 19th century southern New Mexico history when the soldiers were there, including Douglas MacArthur, who was like 4 or 5 when his dad was the commander of the commandant of Fort Selden. So I'm part of DACS, Doñana County Historical Society, and we've been active with the 250th. The county held their independence celebrations on July 1st and 2nd out at the fairgrounds, and we had a table out there. But I also have a background in street theater. So I, you know, and I'm a public historian. I taught for 23 years at NMSU, and it was great to teach there in the history department. But I was a little different than the other professors because I had this background in street performing. And
0: so hence the plumed writing implement here with the Declaration of Independence.
1: Well, we'll get to that in just a second.
0: Okay.
1: But at the county fairgrounds, myself and a guy by the name of Jim, we stood as the thousands of people went by to go. I mean, it was a very popular event out there, and Jim would say to somebody, "Hey, young man, would you like to win a prize?" "What is it?" "Oh, it's a gift card to Caliche's." "Well, what do I have to do?" "You just have to read a couple sentences of the Declaration of Independence." And you know, and the child would look up at the parents and there'd be a nod. And so Jim would go over the first few sentences, like what you read, would go over that with them. And then when they were ready, I would ring that bell and say the hear ye part. And then I'd say, "And Mateus is now going to read." And Mateus would read. And it became really emotional for me. I mean, it was amazing how powerful hearing those words read by 8, 9, 10 years old. And adults read it too. We had some officials from the county read it. We had parents read it. We even had an Army sergeant read it and a police officer. And I mean, we were grabbing anybody who was a game to come and read it. I came close to tears a few times, especially with this one young woman. Maybe she was 10 years old. And when she came up and started speaking, I thought, oh, she has a speech impediment. There's something a little different here. And then I looked at her and I went, oh, she's disabled. She has a disability. And when she got to "All men are created equal," that just almost floored me, Greg, because I thought in 1776, for the reasons that we were saying earlier, it wasn't true 1776, but for somebody with a disability in 1776, and I just thought, and here she is, this girl reading this, a treasured part of her family, you know, a vital part of her community. I mean, to me, that just encapsulated the progress that we've made as a country, to go from "All men are created equal," where obviously the people with disabilities were not equal and were treated very unequally, to now, you know, she was embraced. And I look out at the audience, I saw mothers, you know, fighting back tears as they listened to their child.
0: This is a blubbering moment brought to you by
1: by the Declaration of Independence. And it was really special. We did that 2 days there, and then we had such a good time. We went to the farmer's market on July 4th and did the same thing and had it read. We gave out 70 gift cards to Caliche's, and we didn't give any gift cards to adults. But so those were all for children, and it was really special. But at the end of that, we also then invited whoever said that to come over to our table and sign a facsimile of the copy of Declaration of Independence with a feathered pen. So I would just like to ask you, now that you've read it, would you like to sign the Declaration of Independence?
2: I'll put it where there's a blank space under, who is it, George Walton. And no flourish like John Hancock. But
1: that you take that with you.
0: Oh, okay, thank you.
1: That's yours.
0: Well, what a unique pleasure. Thank you so much. But, you know, these are the kinds of things that help cement or put these things in people's minds, that help make it memorable and help give it a place. Because, you know, as we grow older, of course, our capacity expands, but our heads are so full of so many different things. And young people probably have a hard time understanding how full our heads are of stuff. But when you're thinking about the moments that become memorable for young people, that are lasting, that's the kind of thing that sticks in their head. Mm-hmm. And, you know, yeah. I got to sign, whether they still have it or not, 50 years later, That's probably a shining, memorable moment.
1: Yeah,
0: for them.
1: I think it. Yeah, I think it is, and I think it's important for people to take away something from something like that. We're going to continue to do this at the Taylor Family Fair in Mesilla on August 22nd. We'll be doing this. The Doñana County Historical Society, and also the Bureau of Land Management has its own 250th celebrations at the Farmers Market on September 12th. And then out at Dripping Springs on October 24th. So we'll also be doing this again. And a teacher, while we were doing this at the fairgrounds, said, "Can you come and talk to my school about this? Because some of the children didn't know what it was." And hopefully it's because they hadn't got to it yet in their studies. But So we actually are interested in going to schools or civic organizations and doing something about the Declaration of Independence there. So if you're interested in that, please look at our website and contact us through our website. And
0: that website is?
1: Oh, gosh. Somewhere around here. If you just Google Doña Ana County's Historical Society, it'll come up.
0: Okay, you can find it that way. Yeah, the search engines are increasing. You know, AI driven. I get an AI response every time I do a search these days. Not every time, but frequently. But you know, I think about how amazing it is that have in your hand a device that can allow you to do the research that used to take weeks or months if you were doing an ERIC search or even before that if you were having to just look through the available documents
1: and
0: physically.
1: go to the library.
0: Yeah, no. When I was in college, the computer was you know, one of those things that took up a big room and you had to use flash or punch cards to do the Fortran. Just kind of like amazing progress since then.
1: Yeah, yeah.
0: But with that, you know, certainly the freedom to speak, you know, the life, liberty, and pursuit of happiness, the liberty to say what you want to say comes with some caveats, comes with some things, because people then sometimes just feel like they're free to say either whatever comes into their heads or something that's patently false. Mm-hmm. And so with that access, I'll give another quick example. When we were doing reports and my students were doing research on the internet, sometimes they would come back with some other student's report. And I'm like, okay, well, that student didn't do their research. The original student didn't do their research very well because there are inaccuracies in their report. And now you're bringing their report to me as a source for material in your report. I was trying to graciously work on, okay, maybe trying to find secondary sources for some of this information, because as you start sharing things that aren't accurate, then it starts coloring how we look at things.
1: And gets repeated.
0: Yeah. What would advice going forward as far as recognition of the things that were fought for with the Declaration of Independence and the Revolutionary War, what kinds of thoughts do you have going forward as you look at history, but also as you prepare for the future?
1: I would just like to encourage people to get a copy of the Declaration or go online and just read it and read the whole thing.
0: Yeah, the whole thing, because the first part is very well written. Of course, there are other parts that I would say aren't as well written, but there's some very important points being made.
1: And then if that is interesting to you, then do the same with the Constitution. I mean, those are our founding documents, and organizationally, the Constitution is of course more important than the Declaration. The Declaration is the inspiration, and that's how it's the Constitution is how we've created a government. So reread those.
0: Yeah. Well, I think that those are critical pieces to understanding where we are now, and of course we've had. We've had amendments, one or two of them then amended to no longer be part of the Constitution, but we do have amendments that make very, very large changes. And then, of course, there's always the interpretive part, which sometimes you have a Supreme Court that interprets some things some ways, and other times goes at it differently. Yeah. We've seen some of those changes.
1: Yeah.
0: What else, you know, we just have a couple of minutes left here. What else do you feel like got you going and inspires other people to care about history from the standpoint of what was the spark that got you off and going, and what do you think is still compelling for the general public as far as what history can tell us?
1: When I was a teenager, I hiked the Santa Fe Trail with my Boy Scout troop from Rayado down to Fort Union. And then when I had my business transporting art, I started driving a route from Santa Fe up to Denver. And I said, oh, there's the Santa Fe Trail. And that just sparked it. So it's something that when I was a teenager, I did, not knowing really the significance
0: of where it was going to take you.
1: Yeah.
0: A different trail.
1: And then I came back. So when I sold my business in Santa Fe, I was looking for something else. And I thought, well, I'll be a historian. That's what I'm reading. I'm reading all these history books. And so went to UNM and earned a degree in history and came down here and taught. But it all came from that Boy Scout, that week of tromping over the plateaus and mesas of northern New Mexico.
0: Wow. Well, I have a similar thought as to architecture and history. When I was young and we were living in El Paso, a couple of the trips, we would come through Las Cruces, you know, the highway. My dad used to complain because the city fathers of Las Cruces must have paid somebody a lot of money to make those roads have to run through Las Cruces. The highways don't do that anymore. But I remember the old county courthouse building. It always fascinated me, and we never had time to stop and go in. But I was always fascinated by that building, the thick looking walls and all of that. And also going up to Bandelier very young age, and it being something that, impressed me as having this context over centuries.
1: So parents, take your kids out, do stuff with them.
0: Yes. Well, and teachers. I mean, that's the other thing. I was talking with somebody the other day about how field trips. Yeah. Stuck out in my mind, much like going to the county fairgrounds and getting to sign a facsimile of the Declaration of Independence. There are things that sort of break out of the ordinary and then take you places or remind you or stick in your brain from the standpoint of, okay, this is memorable. It also connects me to history.
1: Yeah.
0: Well, we've got a little bit of time left, John. I just really want to thank you for all that you do, not just coming on my program, but talking about history and inspiring others to care about what's gotten us here and what we do going forward, how it connects us. Any last quick thoughts?
1: Well, as I kind of say, do history. Parents, grandparents, go do some history with your family.
0: Well, talk about your own connection to it.
1: Yeah.
0: You know, my grandfather fought. Well, he didn't fight. He was an officer in London, but he was in World War II, and I had stories from that. He crossed over after D-Day. Well, John, thank you so much. Really appreciate it. Good to see you, and we'll talk more.
1: Thank you, Greg, for all that you do, too.
0: And thank you.
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Good morning, everyone. My name is Clinton Wilcox, your host, and you're listening to KTALLP 101.5 Las Cruces. You're tuning in to Christian Classics 101, the fundamentals of Christian classic rock. We'd love to hear from you. We do have a phone you can call in at if you have requests, if you would just like to give your thoughts on something, or whatever the case may be. You can give us a call at 575-526-5825. We've got some great music ahead of us, so stay tuned.

All right, well, it's another Tuesday morning, which means it's time for some more great classic Christian rock and metal coming your way. Yeah, well, I'm trying to think if there's anything going on over the weekend here. I don't think there was. No holidays or anything like that. And actually, now that I think about it, there's something I did forget to check. I'll do that while I'm playing a song. Anyway, I guess since nothing really to talk about right now, let's just get right to the music. And we're going to kick things off this morning with Delirious. Now, Delirious was a band that got their start in the 90s, and they actually hail from England. They started as a worship band, a band for their church. Their original name was Cutting Edge, and then when they decided to try their hand at being a recording band and trying to get, you know, not just radio play, but they actually wanted to try and break out into mainstream stations. And so they changed the name to Delirious with a question mark, although early albums by Delirious spell it as Delirious with a 5. And, you know, of course, there's some question about why they did that. According to one of the interviews, one of the guys from the band, Stuart Gerard, I think it was, would say that for early promotional materials from Delirious, the question mark on his computer keyboard didn't work, so he had to improvise and use it as a 5. And so that kind of stuck for a couple of albums until they changed it to a question mark. But then, of course, they formed their own record label, which they called Furious Records. Furious with a question mark, continuing that same aesthetic, I guess you could say, or that same pattern. You know what I'm trying to say. But so they started off as the Cutting Edge Band. They changed the name to Delirious, and as Delirious, they released an album called Cutting Edge, which was a collection of the 4 EPs they had released as the Cutting Edge Band, released as one double album. So, you know, the songs that you may be familiar with that you've heard from Delirious, songs like I Could Sing of Your Love Forever, or Find Me in the River, the Happy Song, songs like that, those all come from the Cutting Edge days, and that was from the Cutting Edge album. And then for the second album was an album of all original material, which they released as Delirious. And that album was called King of Fools, which was their first real official album as Delirious, even though Cutting Edge is technically the first album. So, yeah. And then by the time their third album came around, Mesomorphos, that was when they really tried to lean into making music that they wanted to release on mainstream rock stations. And so this song actually comes from that album, Mesomorphos, which they released in 1999. And this is Bliss.

And that was the Newsboys with Thrive off their album of the same name, which in my opinion is the best album they've recorded, just from start to finish, a great rock and roll album. Prior to that, we had Alice Cooper with Unholy War, also with the, not really featuring, but with the late Chris Cornell of Soundgarden, singing with him there in the background on those choruses, and also co-wrote the song. Chris Cornell from Soundgarden actually sang two songs and recorded, and co-wrote two of the songs that he sang on with Alice Cooper on his last Temptation album. And so, yeah, so with Alice Cooper, that was Unholy War with Chris Cornell of Soundgarden. And then kicking off that block of music, we had Bliss by Delirious. Well, up next, to kick off the next block of music, is a band called Earthsuit. And, of course, that's kind of a weird name. I think it just has kind of to do with the fact that there's a spiritual dimension to human beings. And so it might be, there's just, you know, throw a little philosophy out there. You know, I know it kind of causes a lot of people's eyes to glaze over, so I won't harp on it too long, but it is relevant to the name of the band. You know, there's two schools of thought on what kind of beings we are in Christianity. Are we souls that inhabit physical bodies, or are we composites of a soul and body? I believe the correct way to view us are soul-body composites, and then that's an idea that comes from Thomas Aquinas, of course. That's, you know, they call that Thomistic way of thinking. The idea that we're souls that inhabit physical bodies is called Cartesian dualism, and that is an idea that, as the name implies, originated with René Descartes, a philosopher from the Enlightenment period, I believe. And the idea that we're soul-body composites is called hylomorphism. And so I'm a hylomorphist when it comes to philosophy. But yeah, so Earthsuit, I think, kind of takes on the Cartesian dualism idea that we're souls that inhabit a body. And so, you know, the Earthsuit, that's the physical body that we inhabit. I think that's where their name comes from. But I'm not 100% sure. I haven't seen an interview with that or anything. But no matter what your philosophy is, they wrote and recorded some really great music. They take a lot of different styles, rap, reggae, rock, you know, probably a few others too, and put it all together to have really created kind of an original mix of music. And they released one album called Kaleidoscope Superior in 2000, and then two or three years later they released another album that didn't really get released widely, I don't believe. It was independently released, but just recently, they remastered and re-released the album. I believe you can only find it online, but so it comes with the 8 original songs that appeared on the album, plus a number of bonus tracks. And off the top of my head, I don't remember what that album is called, but it's on my radar, and I'm going to be picking it up eventually. But so there was that second album out there by Earthsuit, and then after Earthsuit disbanded, I believe it was two of the members went on to form the band Mute Math. So if you ever listened to Mute Math, that was originally Earthsuit. So from the Kaleidoscope Superior album, this is White Horse.

And that was One Bad Pig with Don't Be Fooled. One Bad Pig is probably the most successful punk rock band Christian rock has had. If you're into, you know, bands like The Clash or The Sex Pistols, groups like that, you'll probably like One Bad Pig. Before that, of course, we heard from Chagall Guevara, Murder in the Big House. Chagall Guevara was Steve Taylor's attempt to break out into the mainstream arena, just like Delirious. Although, I mean, Chagall Guevara was before Delirious, so it was really Delirious after Chagall Guevara tried, but neither band, unfortunately, was successful in breaking out in the mainstream arena, although Delirious did continue recording albums. You know, they found their niche in Christian rock at the very least, but Chagall Guevara ended up disbanding, and Steve Taylor didn't really do much in the, I mean, he produced music, but he didn't really do much writing or recording himself after that, because he kind of became disillusioned with the Christian music industry and the music industry really as a whole. And then, of course, kicking off that set, we had Earth Suit with White Horse. Yeah, now Steve Taylor did record a couple of other albums later on, one of which I have a song from, which we'll play before the show ends, if, you know, time permitting. But yeah, he actually started focusing more on producing movies. In fact, he actually produced a movie. I don't think he worked on it. He wasn't the director and he didn't write it. But there was recently a movie in the theaters that he was affiliated with. Sketch, I think it was called, about a movie where sketches come to life, and you know, I heard a lot of good things about it. So yeah, that, he was affiliated with that. I think he was one of the producers. I think that was his role on that movie. But yeah, all right. Well, up next. Well, actually, before we continue with music, if you're just tuning in with us, you're listening to KTAL LP 101.5 FM here in Las Cruces, New Mexico. This is Christian Classics 101. I'm your host, Clinton Wilcox, playing the best in Christian rock and metal, classic Christian rock and metal, I should say, with some modern thrown in. In fact, a little bit more modern in today's show. But, yeah, and so, you know, I just kind of talk about the history of Christian rock, where it came from, you know, some of the early bands and players in the field, and its interaction with mainstream rock, because it has a lot more interaction than a lot of people realize. So that can be kind of fun to talk about and listen to as well. Well, the Las Cruces Police Department is warning the public about the dangers of leaving children or pets in an enclosed vehicle during the hot summer months. If you see a child or pet alone inside a parked car, you may want to call 911 and check for an unlocked door. All right, well, up next is a band that's new to the rotation. They released, well, they released one album on a record label in 1980. Bumping the microphone there. And, oh, I didn't write additional notes. Well, because I believe they produced an album independently before releasing their album to a record label. And they were on a well-known record label, but they actually went with another label to actually distribute the album, even though they recorded on a record label. A Star Song, I think it was, the label that they recorded with, but they went with another label. Yeah, they went with a label that was actually named for Sir Lancelot's castle, or home. You know, I have this written down elsewhere. I could probably look it up while I'm playing the music, so I'll probably do that. But it was named for one of Lancelot's dwellings in the myth of you know, Sir Arthur and the Knights of the Round Table. But anyway, yeah, the band I'm talking about is called Archangel, and they released an independent album under a different name, and then changed the name to Archangel, and released an album in 1980 that was widely circulated. That album was called Warrior, and you may have heard, if you listen to the band Cademan's Call, you may have actually heard the song Warrior, because Kemper Crabb is the musician who was affiliated with Archangel. He was in a couple other bands during the 80s, and he ended up joining Cademan's Call for a time in the 2000s, and when they were recorded their album In the Company of Angels, A Call to Worship,
which, as you can tell by the name of it, was a worship album. They actually recorded a live performance of them performing Warrior by Archangel. So if you've ever heard that album, then you've heard that song that was released by Archangel on their obscure, now, you know, it's obscure now because you don't really hear people talking about it, but their obscure 1980 album Warrior by Archangel. And then Archangel would actually reform in the early 90s under the name Radio Halo and release another album. But those are the only albums they ever released, as far as I'm aware. And so Archangel's album Warrior, Mark Allen Powell, who wrote the Encyclopedia of Contemporary Christian Music, called Archangel's Warrior one of the most creative albums ever released by a Christian rock band. It's usually labeled as progressive rock, even though to my ear, it doesn't really have a lot of things that you usually think about when you think of prog rock, although there's a few. But yeah, they use a lot of medieval instruments, and that's one thing that kind of sets them apart. And they have a couple of tracks on the album which are kind of creative. They're not songs, and they're not really skits, more like interludes, I guess you could say. But anyway, yeah, you can actually find the album online. Now, the funny thing is, so I went onto Amazon to look for it. I couldn't find it on Amazon, so I eventually found it online on a website. But they do have a picture of the album online, and so you can, if you search Archangel Warrior, they'll have an entry for it with the picture. But when you click on it and go to the actual page, it actually takes you to Warrior by Scandal, which was not a Christian album. Great song. I haven't heard the album, but Warrior, of course, is a classic song from the 80s, but if you look up Warrior by Archangel, the picture will be from the band Archangel, their Warrior album, but it will take you to the page for Scandal's album Warrior. So that's kind of funny. So don't buy it off Amazon, because if you do, unless you like Scandal. If you like Scandal, then, you know, by all means, because if you do order it off Amazon, you'll be getting the Scandal album, not the Archangel album. But you can actually just do a Google search for it and find it floating around out there. So anyway, that's just kind of a funny little story when I was trying to search for the album, because, you know, I'm a big fan of purchasing music. There are a couple exceptions to that, but yeah, for the most part, if an album is available, I will buy it, because I want to support the artists and everyone involved in making the music. So if the album is commercially available, whether the original is still in print that you can buy, or there's been a re-release of some kind, either a re-release or a remaster or whatever the situation is, I will always buy the album, and I'll always get the physical copy, because there's just no substitute to getting that physical copy, having the, you know, liner notes. I don't buy vinyl because it's too expensive, and, you know, vinyl was a little bit before my time, so, you know, I started with cassettes, but I started building up a CD collection, and so most of my music is on CDs. And, you know, there's just no substitute to being able to have that physical copy, to be able to look through the liner notes, to have the physical booklet, to have the music all lined up and, you know, in the order that the intended order to be listened to, and just listening to it from start to finish when you get it. There's just no substitute for that. I will only download an album, you know, purchased off of Amazon or iTunes or something, if the album is no longer in print and there are no reasonably priced copies available, like it's never been remastered or something. I play Ark on this show, and Ark, you know, you can find their vinyl record. Their album was never released on CD, as far as I know, but they did remaster it and released it on Bandcamp, and you can buy it on Bandcamp to support the ones who made the album. So I did buy it off of Bandcamp because they don't have a CD available, and, you know, the vinyl can be a little pricey, especially because it's an album from a classic band. Archangel, especially, if you want to find an original Archangel vinyl of Warrior, you might be paying upwards of $200 or $300. And that's just way too much money, because in that case,
if you pay that much money for it, and I can understand if someone wants to collect the original, but if you pay that much money for it, none of it is going to the band. None of it is going to the sound engineer or the writers or anything. It's all going to the person who just happened to be lucky enough to be in the right place at the right time to buy the album. So it's all being pocketed by the person who owned the album. And so in that case, then I'm a little more willing to, you know, try to find a free copy online if I can, if there's no paid for copy available, you know, like a on Amazon or iTunes that you can download it off that or something. But I'm a big fan of always buying the album if there is a reasonably priced version available. Yeah, anyway, that's my, you know, I'll get off my soapbox now, but I just kind of wanted to just kind of get that out there because, you know, I would encourage anyone to just, you know, support the bands if you can. Because, you know, I'm talking a little bit more this morning. I'll get to the music here in a moment, but because I was actually just reading that, what band was it? It was a classic band. Oh, it was Roxette. Roxette actually just canceled their tour because the cost of touring is just getting so expensive. So, you know, and touring is really the way that musicians support themselves. You know, it's not through record sales because there's 20 or 30 people that have to split all that money for each album that you buy. You know, you have to pay the writers, the copyright holders, the sound engineer, you know, all those, you know, there's a lot of people that you have to split the money amongst. And, you know, that's not even counting any money that the record label fronted you to record the album. You have to pay that back before you see any of it yourself. So, yeah, so touring is really the primary way that musicians get paid and support themselves. And so Roxette actually had to cancel their tour just because the cost of touring has gotten so expensive. So, yeah, so again, you know, I'm a big fan of supporting the band when you can. Anyway, yeah, so I've been hyping up Archangel. Hopefully you haven't built it up too much in your mind now because I've been talking so much. But here we go. This is a song from the Warrior album, and this is called Morning's Anthem.

I am a strange animal, and so are you. Daniel Amos with Strange Animals. In fact, I remember the Christian philosopher Alvin Plantinga once said that if there's no God, if we don't have immortal souls, then we're basically just animals with peculiar hobbies. So, yeah. Anyway, Daniel Amos with Strange Animals. Before that, we heard from Anne Berlin with Burnout Brighter, Northern Lights, from their new Surrender album, released in 2008. And before that, we had Altogether Separate with Magic Show. Haven't played them in a little while. And then, of course, kicking off that block of music, we had Archangel with Morning's Anthem. And if you have just tuned in with us, or if you haven't, either way, you're listening to KTAL-LP 101.5 Las Cruces. This is Christian Classics 101. I'm your host, Clinton Wilcox, and thank you for joining me. The city of Las Cruces is holding a Nature Explorers Elementary Summer Camp from July 21st through July 24th. That one's no good. Well, in that case, I will take it away and be done with it. All right. Okay. I do have a PSA that's good, but I'll wait until the next half hour for that. So let's go ahead and just move on now to our, what do you call those things? Website, yes. We do have a website here at KTAL Radio. 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We've got drive time jazz for your morning and afternoon commutes. That's hosted by Buzzman, I believe. And so all kinds of music. In fact, more than I've just listed. So you can go on our website, check it out, see what's there. There's literally something for everyone. And if talk shows are more your speed, we have those as well. In fact, the show that airs right before mine is Café con Leche, hosted by Greg Smith. And he just brings in local personalities from Las Cruces, talk to them about what they have going on in the community that might be of interest to people here. So, yeah, that's something that goes on right before my show every Tuesday morning. And we have other talk shows, and we have news broadcasts if you enjoy those as well. So you can find that schedule and the time that all the shows air and rebroadcast on our website. Also, if you have the means and the will, you can donate to us as well. All of us here at KTAL Radio, whether we're on the air or behind the scenes, none of us are paid to do this. We're all doing this on a volunteer basis. But it does take a lot of money to keep a radio station going. We have to pay the rent. We have to keep the electricity on. We have to make sure our music license is up to date, all that kind of good stuff. And so, if you would like to donate to help keep the radio station going, you can become a part of this radio station and keeping it in the community, because this is your radio station. And the reason we do this is because we love music and we love sharing it with other people. And so, in fact, if you have a business, you can actually underwrite a show and receive advertisement for your business on the air. On top of that, we also have a place where you can leave comments. We love hearing comments from our listeners. If there's a particular show you like, a particular host you like, or something maybe you think we could be doing better, you can leave comments on our website or even on our Facebook page. And we love hearing those. So, yeah, by all means, we love reading those comments. Keep them coming. We also do have a number that you can call in here. That number is 575-526-5825. Once again, that number is 575-526-5825. I do take requests. If you have any requests, if there's a band or a song you're just itching to hear,
as long as I own the song, I can play it. Also, if you have a birthday or you know someone who has a birthday and want to give them a shout out, I'd be happy to do that as well if you'd like to call me up. Just remember that I'm the only person manning the station. So if you do call, you know, make sure you call while I'm playing a song, not while I'm talking on the air, because then I won't be able to answer the phone. So, yeah, with that out of the way, we'll go ahead now and return. Well, actually, no, before we do that, yeah, no birthdays this time to speak of, but there is a death that we can remember. On July 28th, 1982, is the day when Keith Green died in that airplane accident, which also took the life of three of his children, I think, and some of his friends and the pilot. And so, yeah, so he passed away July 28th, 1982. And so, in honor of his passing, I'll go ahead and play a song from Keith Green. This one, this song was actually released posthumously, which of course means after he died. After Keith Green released, I want to say, four albums while he was still with us. And then after he died, there were around three or four albums released posthumously from earlier recordings that Keith Green had made, and his wife Melody put those together and, you know, kind of cleaned them up, and I think maybe had some musicians come in to fill in some of the missing music, and released some albums after he'd passed. And so this one actually comes from the final album released after, you know, released one of his final posthumous release, I should say, which was called Jesus Commands Us to Go and was released in 1984. This is a song called Run to the End of the Highway.

And that was Rich Mullins with My One Thing from his album Never Picture Perfect, which he released in 1989. And that was actually a block of important solo artists from early Christian Jesus music, which I just realized. I realized as I was playing the song by Keith Green, and I realized, oh, I'm about to play another early Jesus music pioneer, so I should bump up Rich Mullins a little bit earlier just so I can kind of include him in that block. So that was Rich Mullins with My One Thing. Right before that, we had Larry Norman, the father of contemporary Christian music, as he's known, with Sweet, Sweet Song of Salvation from Upon This Rock, released in 1969, which music historians actually point to as the album that kicked off the Jesus music revolution in rock and roll. And then, of course, right before that, we had Keith Green with Run to the End of the Highway from Jesus Commands Us to Go in 1984, released posthumously. And as I'm listening to Rich Mullins, now Rich Mullins and Keith Green have a lot in common. They were both born on the same day, just a few years apart. And they both died well before their time. Rich Mullins got to release more music than Keith Green, but they both died in vehicle accidents. Keith Green in an airplane, Rich Mullins in a truck. And as I'm listening to Rich Mullins, though, I'm thinking, you know, I think a general market analog I could draw to Rich Mullins, and, you know, I draw it, you know, take it with a grain of salt, because by drawing this comparison, I'm not saying that Rich Mullins' music is in any way inferior, just because there's this parallel that I was thinking about. Because, you know, oftentimes when we think of a rock band, we can think, oh, they're just a, you know, safe alternative to some general market band. And, you know, that can sometimes be dismissive in the case of bands like Petra, which write legitimately good rock music in their own right. So it can kind of downplay that. And so I'm not trying to downplay Rich Mullins, but as I'm thinking about it, I'm thinking, you know, a general market singer that I could draw a comparison to would be Rod Stewart. You know, I've known Rod Stewart mainly from his soft rock music, his songs like Forever Young and I was going to say Runaway Train, but it's not Runaway Train. What was it? It was some train, not Midnight Train to Georgia. Why am I blanking on that song? I'll have to look it up and talk about and, you know, mention the song. I love the song. I don't know why I'm blanking on it. But then, you know, I started listening to some of Rod Stewart's other material, and that guy could rock and roll. I mean, he has a lot of really good rock songs, and it's kind of the same with Rich Mullins. You know, a lot of people know him from his churchier songs like Awesome God, which is a great song, Sometimes by Step, or the shortened version, Step by Step. And then, of course, there's Sing Your Praise to the Lord, which is kind of an underrated song, because, I mean, that's about as prog rock as Rich Mullins gets. It starts off, you know, with Rich Mullins playing the hammered dulcimer, and then it moves, you know, with some strings in the background, and then it moves on to an adaptation of a fugue by Bach,

Now that I'm done with that tangent, now we're going to get to some heavier music, because we're going to kick the next block of music off with Extreme. Now, some people may not think of Extreme as a Christian rock band, and they're not really a Christian rock band, but the lead singer, the lead singer, Gary Cherone, is a devout Catholic. Now, of course, he uses language in his songs that you don't ordinarily hear from Catholics. And, you know, some may say, you know, we shouldn't be using that kind of language. And so when I play Extreme, I do have to be selective of the music I play, because I have to make sure it's one that doesn't have a swear word in it. You know, not just because I want to keep this show family friendly, but also because, you know, there are regulations, FAA or FCC regulations against that kind of thing. So, yeah, so this one comes from their album Extreme 2, Porno Graffiti. And this is Decadence Dance.

And that was Creed with Unforgiven. Right before that, we heard from Collective Soul with Disciplined Breakdown off their album of the same name, released in 1997. Oh, same year as that Creed album, My Own Prison, also released in 1997. And then, of course, Extreme with Decadence Dance to kick off that block of music from an album released in 1990, Extreme 2 Porno Graffiti. And astute listeners may have recognized that the theme of that block was bands that are basically mainstream rock bands that actually have ties with Christianity or Christian music. And so, yeah, the guys from Collective Soul, Dean and Ed Roland, are the sons of Southern Baptist preachers, I believe. And then, of course, Creed, you know, Scott Stapp, always insisted that Creed wasn't a Christian band, but had a lot of Christian themes in his lyrics. So it really just kind of boils down to how you define what a Christian band is, because, you know, even if the, you know, lead songwriter, lead singer insists they're not a Christian band, you know, people who listen might put you in that depending on how, well, you know, the themes of your songs. So, yeah. And, you know, Christian music really isn't a genre in and of itself. It's really just, you know, it's the same type of music, just with Christian lyrics as opposed to non-religious lyrics. Or, you know, songs about life, that kind of thing. But at any rate, if you've just tuned in, you're listening to KTAL LP Radio, 101.5 FM here in Las Cruces, New Mexico. This is Christian Classics 101. I'm your host, Clinton Wilcox. An exhibit entitled Dancing with Life, Mexican Masks, will be on display at the Museum of Art from July 17th through October 17th. This exhibit features masks and regalia from Michoacan's winter festivals, showcasing 5 dance costumes and 48 masks that celebrate contemporary artistry and deep cultural traditions. The Museum of Art is located at 491 North Main Street. For more information, the phone number is 575-541-2137. Again, the phone number is 575-541-2137 for more information along those lines. All right, and well, coming up next, to kick off this next block of music, is actually a Christian prog rock band called Glass Hammer. And it can sometimes be hard to play prog rock because they tend to write really, really long songs. Songs that are, you know, usually longer than what's played on the radio. And I don't usually go by, you know, 3 or 4 minute song lengths. I occasionally play longer songs. I mean, Decadence Dance by Extreme is about 6 minutes, 41 seconds. And so I'm not opposed to playing longer songs, but I really try to keep it below 7 minutes to try to get as many songs in there as possible. But that also kind of makes it hard to play prog rock bands because they tend to write music that's longer than 7 minutes. And so I have to find songs by them which are, you know, shorter. You know, which is not impossible, of course, but can sometimes be quite difficult. In fact, one of these days I might actually just do a prog rock theme for one of my shows, just do nothing but prog rock music, and then there'd only be 5 or 6 songs played through the whole thing. But that's something that I've been kind of toying with, because there's some really good Christian prog rock bands, but, you know, I don't tend to play them a lot just because they tend to write longer songs. But anyway, this comes from Glass Hammer, from an album they released back in 2020. This for that album is called Dreaming City, and this is a song called Terminus.

0: All right, and that was The Elms with Make Good Sense. We also heard from Day of Fire with Detainer, The Channel Surfers with We Still Believe, Steve Taylor and The Perfect Foil with Happy Go Lazy, and then Glass Hammer with Terminus. And Glass Hammer, by the way, John Davison, who sang for Yes, actually sang for Glass Hammer before signing on with Yes. And so Glass Hammer actually kind of discovered John Davison. And I think he's still the current singer for Yes. Then, you know, like I mentioned earlier, Steve Taylor and The Perfect Foil. It was sort of an indie rock album that he recorded in, or he released it in 2014. And The Perfect Foil is actually using the last names of the band for the name. So you have A for And, that's A for Abeg, Jamie Abeg, the guitar player. T for Steve Taylor. He is, of course, the singer. P for Perfect, P for John Mark Painter, who is the bass player and played other various instruments. And then F for Foil, F for Peter Furler, who, of course, was the drummer previously of the Newsboys as well. So, yeah. All right, lots of good stuff. And that's actually going to about do it for my time today. Thank you for joining me, if you've tuned in. This has been Christian Classics 101, playing classic Christian rock and metal with a little bit of modern thrown in. I'm your host, Clinton Wilcox. If you're listening on Tuesday morning, then stay tuned for DJ Topo Chica. If you're listening on Friday morning, then stay tuned for music from the KTAL Music Library. Yeah, so hope you join me again next week. This has been Clinton Wilcox with Christian Classics 101, signing off and saying have a blessed day and a blessed week.
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2: Hi, everyone. Welcome to this weekly hour with me. I forgot what to say. How's it going? I hope you guys are doing well. Thank you all so much for joining me today. My name is DJ Topo Chica. For those of you that don't know me, I'm a vinyl DJ from the Las Cruces, New Mexico, El Paso, Texas area. And you're here with me on my hour here on KTALLP 101.5, simply labeled DJ Topo Chica. The reason being is that I share with you some songs and selections from my own vinyl collection. So every week I put together or pull aside some cool records I want to share with you. A lot of the times I have a problem. I love records. I love collecting. But this time I decided to dig a little bit into some of the stuff that has been in my collection for some time and give it some more love. And it's kind of what kicked it all off for me. I'm playing an all cumbia set today. For the most part, I think there's maybe one or two tracks, not so cumbia, but still very classic, still things from my collection that I love and adore. So I'm very excited to be here with you all today. I hope you guys are having a great week, taking good care, all that good stuff, and enjoying a little bit of the overcast weather that we've been having this weekend. I know it's been a little bit rainy, but the desert has been nice. I hope that you guys enjoy what I have in store for you today. Up first, I'm going to play a song by Álvaro Cárdenas y su conjunto. This is called Mi Sendero. Thank you all so much for tuning into KTALLP 101.5 FM. Once again, this is DJ Topo Chica.

Buenaventura. By, wait, hold on. Yeah, that was Mi Buenaventura by Mi Buenaventura. That record I picked up in San Antonio some time ago. And then I bumped into the record player, the turntable, so that was the little bump you heard right there. Once again, thank you all so much for tuning in to K-Town. My name is DJ Topo Chica, and you're hearing song selections from my own record collection. I'm well known, I guess, as a cumbia DJ, but if you've been tuning in for some time, you know that I like a lot of different things, so it's kind of cool because I have this this thing, you know, like, I love cumbia so much, and it's kind of what re-sparked my love for music for a long time, you know, because you fall in and out of stuff, but one thing that stays consistent is like your love for music, and that was always the case for me, of course, but I did kind of put it on the back as I was trying to figure my life out. And then I rediscovered, wow, this is really something that fills my cup, per se. So playing cumbia was one of the first things that kind of re-sparked that, because I just kind of got into a new genre that I wasn't all the way familiar with before. And within cumbia, there's so much to learn, because there's so many different types of it, and then there's cumbia from all over the world. I just did this interview with a friend of mine, Carlos, and he asked, like, did you also just think that cumbia was from Mexico? And it was like, yeah, of course, because that's all I grew up with was cumbia from Mexico, you know, like Fito Olivares, etc. So it's been really cool to delve into different kinds of cumbia, and I'm excited. And thank you, Carlos, for putting that interview together, because it really did kind of inspire me for my set today. So yeah, and also thank you all for tuning in as well. As many of you know, if you're listening on the FM, amazing. If you need to listen on the go, or if you found me online and want to listen, you can tune in from anywhere onto our website, lccommunityradio.org. And you can also, as many of you know, this is community radio, so we're completely powered by you and for the listeners. 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So thank you so much. Up next, I'm going to play a song by Conjunto Tropical Florida. This is Ilusión Sincera. Thank you so much for tuning into KTAL LP 101.5 FM.

awesome. That was... Give me a second. That was Cumbia Sampuesana, Ya No Más, by Conjunto Típico Vallenato. And then before that, we had Linda Nena by Juaneco y su Combo. Thank you all so much for tuning in to KTALLP 101.5 FM. Once again, this is DJ Topo Chica here playing some songs and records from my very own vinyl collection. I have a cumbia set for you today. I'm not as talkative as I was last week, as I had mentioned.

not many updates on my end. No, I don't have anything. I've just been busy. Like I said, maybe I talk about him too much, but he's really cute. I've been busy with my puppy. I didn't know, you know that a puppy is a lot of work because you hear that all the time, but I didn't understand to what degree. So that's been taking up a lot of my time. But yeah, this is pre-recorded, but today is World Dog Day. And then Los Tigres del Norte posted just the cutest video of one of the main guys, the guy with the cool mustache, with his pup, and he has a pit bull. So I was like, that's so cute. They're actually coming in September. I got some tickets for me and my family to go see them in El Paso, me and my mom and my dad, because the Tigres del Norte has such a big part for me, because when you see mariachi, they ask you like, oh, do you request any songs? The request from my grandma was always La Puerta Negra. So she passed away some time ago. So whenever I hear that song, or whenever we're with my family, we always put it on and talk about how much she loved that song. She really liked it. So I'm really excited to go see that concert with them. And that's going to be in September. So exciting. Up next, I'm going to play a song by Que Siga La Cumbia by Carlos Pickling y su orquestra. Thank you all so much for tuning into K-Town.

Awesome. That was Sonido Gallo Negro with Mini Skirt. Yes, Sonido Gallo Negro with Mini Skirt. This is one of my favorite records, and I got a signed copy of this record by my friend Angel when we went to go see them in El Paso. That was so fun. That was a really good time. They're such a good band. Couldn't recommend them enough. I think they're on tour right now again. It is a U.S. tour. But yeah, really recommend their new band. Newer than what all the other things I'm playing. So thank you all so much for tuning in. Oh, and before that, that was El Mundo Se Va a Acabar by Rufo Garrido y su orquestra. Thank you all so much for tuning in to KTALLP 101.5. We're about the halfway hour mark of this wonderful hour that I get to spend with you all weekly. I am here on Wednesdays at 7 p.m. to 8 p.m. Mountain Standard Time, and 11 p.m. on Tuesdays. So I'm now on the air twice a week. So if you miss me on Tuesday, you can catch me on Wednesday, but you'll hear a new show Wednesday, and you'll be able to hear that one on Tuesday. Does that make sense? I've joined the Latin Hour on KTAL, so that also inspired me to throw down some cumbia today. I hope you all are enjoying what you're hearing. It's making you groove in your kitchen, driving, whatever you're doing. Up next, I have some Pastor Lopez and Joe Rodriguez, a cool little like collab that they did off a record called Mano a Mano. I actually also picked this up in San Antonio on Record Store Day. They had like a... I don't know if you guys have been to Record Store Day. I've only been to a few because it does get really packed with people, but I'm mostly there to party because sorting through records during that time, it gets very stressful, but super fun, the cool releases they have. But I was there in San Antonio for Record Store Day, and they had like a charcuterie board, they had drinks. It was this cool record store. I wish I could remember it, but it's owned by two twin brothers. And crazy enough, when I walked in, they were actually talking about the show that I was going to be playing that night, and I was like, oh, crazy. Well, they obviously didn't know it was me, but I was like, I'm actually playing that show. So that was cool. It felt like I don't know, just exciting, because everyone was excited about music, and it was my first time ever playing in San Antonio. I had a really good time there because I met some other amazing DJs, like Su Problema. She's one of my favorite DJs out in San Antonio, so I did get to meet her. She took me to the Petite Flea Market, where I saw some of my idols dancing. If you guys are not familiar with Petite, it's a flea market out there out on the outskirts of San Antonio, but they have these amazing dancers, so they basically make a huge party every Sunday. They either have a DJ or a live band, but it's always like a cumbia group or cumbia music, and everyone just dresses super beautifully. They have micheladas and, you know, get a little party going. It kind of took off on TikTok because I had been watching the videos on TikTok for some time. And so I got to see like these people that I have been following online, and I was like starstruck. I was like, I know who you are. You don't know who I am, but I just love watching them dance. And I don't know if you guys have seen my flyer on the website or on my socials that says like DJ Topo Chica on KTAL. But there's like Garfield and some QPs and all these little things about that I love, my personality, like just things that kind of... that I like, you know. And up there is this guy with the Tejana, that's Bronco 956, and he's actually from those videos, and he's a lot of things. A lot of people don't like him, but I like to watch him on social media, so I wanted to give San Antonio a shout out in that way. Up next, I'm gonna play this Pastor Lopez and Joe Rodriguez. This is Noche de Cumbia. Thank you for tuning

Awesome. That was... What was that? Hold on. Let's see. That was Cumbiamberita by Ignacio Paredes. Once again, thank you all so much for tuning in to KTALLP 101.5 FM. This is DJ Topo Chica. Up next, I've been playing a lot of classic songs in cumbia, like things that have been around for a long time, maybe 60s, and then before that, because like in many genres, when they remain classics, a lot of groups do covers of those songs. A lot of these songs are celebrated, specifically those type of songs I'm playing today. They're played a lot during Christmas time. It's just the season for this type of music. I did play earlier some, like, I think it was like a little bit of some chicha as well, and that is cumbia from Peru, but a lot of the music I'm playing today is from Colombia, from the 60s. So I'm definitely taking it back today. This is the first style of cumbia that I got a little bit more familiar with. Just kind of started from the basics, but there's even basics before the basics, you know. Up next, I'm going to play also another classic song called El Pescador de Barú. Thank you so much. This version is sung by Los Huarachaco. Thank you all so much for tuning in to KTAL LP

Awesome. That was my mistake. That track was actually El Pescador de Barú. And the song before that was Santo Domingo, a really also super classic cumbia song. So thank you all so much for tuning in. Once again, this is DJ Topo Chica. I'm a vinyl DJ from La Frontera. And I'm very excited and happy to join you all today and for you to be listening. I hope you all are enjoying. It's been a while since I threw a cumbia set, so very happy to be here. Even out in community, I haven't been playing lots of cumbia because I've been really like into just a lot of other stuff. So it's really cool to come back to this and remember why I love it so dang much. Up next, I'm going to play a song by Chalino Sanchez. This is called Los Chismes, which means the rumors, the nastiness. Thank you all so much for tuning in to KTALLP 101.5 FM.

0: That's Janelle with Corazón de Poeta, and Chalino Sanchez with Los Chismes, Ultimate Lover Boy. Thank you all so much for tuning in to KTALLP 101.5 FM. This has been DJ Topo Chica here on KTAL. Make sure you tune in and stay on for Wolfman Max up next with some incredible tunes. Catch you all next time.
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5: Y andele y ahora sí, ya se le hizo lo que quería. 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Sí, sí.

Hi, everyone. This is Lisa Luca, the host of Live True, which will now air on the first Tuesday of each month from 2 to 3 p.m. here at KTAL-LP Las Cruces. I will still be offering the same delightful conversations with people living true to who they are, thought leaders, artists, writers, exciting and interesting folks. So please still come and listen the first Tuesday of each month at 2 p.m. here on KTAL.

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Oh, happy fourth Tuesday of the month when I come at you with Honky Tonk Heaven. This is JJ Harkin, and I host this show once a month as part of In the KTAL Spotlight. The fourth Tuesday, as mentioned, from 2 to 3, right before my other show, which is weekly, Listen Here. So I will tell you that Honky Tonk Heaven, I created with the idea that, well, a lot of the people I will be playing, musicians, are hopefully in the Honky Tonk Heaven. I mean, some of them may not have made it to Honky Tonk Heaven. Some may be somewhere else. But I did look up our first person here because I wasn't totally sure. I knew he had some health issues. Wasn't sure if he was still with us, but he is, Randy Travis. And apparently, just last week, he appeared in public looking quite good after a scare with, I think he had had a stroke in the past, too. A stroke, and they were ready, the doctors were ready to pull the plug, according to his wife. So luckily they didn't, because he's just fine, and we are going to hear from him first. He is still with us. Then after that, we have Tammy Wynette, who is no longer with us. I'm certain that she would be in Honky Tonk Heaven. But here is Randy Travis with Honky Tonk Side of Town.

0: Oh, the fabulous Patsy Cline. Of course, long, long time now in Honky Tonk Heaven. And you are listening to Honky Tonk Heaven. This is JJ Harkin. This is my monthly show. I feature honky tonk music, the greats, and some of the less known. And and you are listening to KTAL. I might have forgot to announce that at the top of the hour. KTALLP 101.5 FM, Las Cruces, New Mexico. We are your community radio station. So let's continue on. Oh, you know what? Let me just tell you what we listened to. You might want to know. Of course, that was Patsy Cline, The Wayward Wind. Dwight Yoakam, you can't mistake that voice. Listen, that's the name of that track, Swimming Pools, Movie Stars. And I'm an Old Cowhand from Roy Rogers. And Tammy Wynette, Run, Woman, Run. And started off the show with Randy Travis, Honky Tonk Side of Town from This Is Me. Glad to know that Randy Travis is still hanging in there after they almost pulled the plug on him just recently. All right, now we must continue with the honky tonk music, and a show would not be complete here. This Honky Tonk Heaven show that I do would not be complete without Bob Wills and his Texas Playboys.
1: All right, that boot heel drive.

me, people, there's a story I would tell about a brave young Indian you should remember well. From the land of the Pima Indian, a proud and noble band who farmed the Phoenix Valley in Arizona land. Down their ditches a thousand years, the waters grew Ira's people's crops.

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Ira Hayes returned a hero, celebrated through the land. He was wined and speeched and honored. Everybody shook his hand, but he was just a Pima Indian. No water, no home, no chance. At home, nobody cared what Ira'd done, and when did the Indians dance?

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They let him raise the flag and lower it like you'd throw a dog a bone. He died drunk early one morning, alone in the land he fought to save. 2 inches of water in a lonely ditch was a grave for Ira Hayes.

call him drunken Ira Hayes. But his land is just as dry, and his ghost is lying thirsty in the ditch where Ira died.

That was Loretta Lynn, of course, with Coal Miner's Daughter. 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And we have a donate button there. We'd love your support. You can do monthly. You can do one time. We'll take what you can offer. And let me just catch up on what we were listening to there before Loretta. We had Marty Robbins, You Gave Me a Mountain. What a great song. I mean, a little, you know, slowing it down a little bit there. Of course, we had The Ballad of Ira Hayes from Johnny Cash, which is also a little slow. Started out with Boot Heel Drag from Bob Wills and Texas Playboys. Love that guy. Of course, he's a long time in Honky Tonk Heaven. So now I thought I'd play Charlie Pride. For some reason, haven't played him yet. And, you know, he's one of the few black country singers, really, especially from that era. I don't know about now. I don't like new country, so I like the old stuff. I really don't have any idea about the new country musicians unless they're, like, in the news otherwise. You know what I mean? Which is annoying. I wish I didn't have to hear about these people. Right? Okay. So, continuing on, let's hear Charlie Pride, Roll On, Mississippi.

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Stay tuned. I'm coming right back at you with Listen Here, my indie rock show.

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I got a good show for you as usual. And if you're a first-time listener, it's indie rock, indie folk, indie a little bit of punkish kind of sometimes, but mainly alternative rock, shoegaze, as they say sometimes. I just learned that phrase recently. That's how out of it I have been. But working or volunteering here has got me back into the groove with the music scene, which is great. And you can volunteer here as well. We always need people. And, like, for example, if you want to do a monthly show, then we have that spot open right before this show on Tuesdays. So what we do is we have this in the KTAL Spotlight. I have my Honky Tonk Heaven on the 4th Tuesday from 2 to 3. There's Lisa Luca, Live True, the first Tuesday of the month, because she used to be weekly, but she had to take a little break from that. She's monthly, first Tuesday, 2 to 3. So go to the website, lccommunityradio.org. Check it out. You could, there's a little thing at the bottom, volunteer opportunities, all that. Just or contact us button. Either way, we'll get you going. So there's my little spiel. We're going to get going with the great, great music I have for you. I got a great, fun song to start off with. Maybe you know Southern Culture on the Skids. Maybe you don't. Great fun band. I saw them a number of times playing. They do a good live show. Back in the day, I saw them lots of times. Love the name Southern Culture on the Skids. It's awesome. So I have Voodoo Cadillac from the CD Dirt Track Date, which is a great one. Dirt Track Date is the CD. Check out the whole CD sometime if you like this one. Coming at you now.

0: All right, the Feelies. That was For a While from Only Life. And before that, the Snails. Haters Be Learners. I like that. Haters Be Learners. And then in parentheses, this is part of the title too, Respect My Snail Style. I dig that. That is from the Worth the Wait EP, released in 2014. And the Snails are interesting. They wear these snail kind of hats. They you know, like to make a lot of snail theme shows, I guess. And they have different snail names they've made up, which I won't bother listing right now. But seems like it would be a great band to see live. I bet it's a fun show. And started out the show with Southern Culture on the Skids, Voodoo Cadillac from Dirt Track Date. So, I have some lyrics for you. I like to shout out some lyrics here and there. And Silver Jews are a great band for that. A main guy, really writes some great lyrics. So, this is from the American Water CD, the song Random Rules. Just a few lines here that I like. In 1984, I was hospitalized for approaching perfection. I got to read it again. In 1984, I was hospitalized for approaching perfection. I like that. Slowly screwing my way across Europe, they had to make a correction. Broken and smoking were the infrared deer. I don't quite understand this. Maybe someone does. Where the infrared deer plunge in the digital snake. Yeah, I'm not sure what the heck that means, but I mainly like that first line. So here we go with the Silver Jews, and of course, more great music coming your way here on Listen Here. This is JJ Harkin, my weekly music show that you are listening to right now on KTAL. Here we go.
1: In 1984, I was hospitalized for approaching perfection.

I'm coming back. I wasn't going to, but I caught another lyric I did mean to shout out, and it's just so good. I'm coming back at you. I hope you caught it, but maybe, you know, if you didn't, now I'm going to tell you. And he's very understandable. Yeah, he's singing kind of slow. Okay, yeah, he's clear. So you might have caught it. I asked the painter why the roads are colored black. He said, Steve, it's because people leave and no highway will bring them back. I like that. Okay, and I don't know why it's Steve, because his name is Dave. That doesn't mean he has to be writing from his perspective, I guess. I mean, the main guy is Dave Bierman. Berman. And, you know, I don't know if I remembered this, that Stephen Malkmus from Pavement, if you know Pavement, worked with the Silver Jews. I don't know how long, but he was, I think, part of the first beginning of the Silver Jews. But I'll look into that more. Okay, so sorry to come back at you already, but we will continue now. I've got Bronco, which I turned you on to recently. Another one from them. This is Sandman.

What a great song by Shaky Graves. And I was looking up Shaky. I didn't know a lot about him, to be honest. And it says here that he is, well, obviously a musician, American musician, and actor from Austin, Texas. Now, I looked him up to see. I don't know. Maybe that he's an actor wannabe. I didn't see any credits, but maybe... Maybe, you know, Shaky Graves might be his musical name, and I guess I should look up his real name and find out what's going on there. Does he have some credits? So his music, it's kind of combines blues, folk, country, and rock and roll. Got a great sound there. I like the voice. Really good. Good stuff from Shaky. And great name. I think I might play another Shaky Graves near the end of the show, which he also is features Sierra Farrell on that one. But I wanted to just tell you before the Shaky Graves, I played, you might have recognized that voice, Ben Gibbard from Death Cab for Cutie. If you know Death Cab for Cutie, I've played Death Cab for Cutie a number of times on the show here. That song is, it's a solo work. He's not with the band on that one, from the former live CD. And the song is Something's Rattling. And in parentheses, that seems to be a theme today, songs with titles that have then another title in parentheses. So that song is Something's Rattling, and in parentheses, Cowpoke. Because it got a cowpoke kind of sound going there. I like that one a lot. And before that, Esther Rose, Don't Blame It on the Moon. And I think, and this, it's from the CD, You Made It This Far. I think what she's saying there, you know, they're in a bad night, they're having all this drama outside the bar, and people will blame it on a full moon. Well, don't blame the moon. The moon is full. Don't blame the moon on your troubles. I think that's what she's saying there. Another great one from Esther Rose. Okay, let's hear a little J.D. McPherson now. Head over heels.

All right. Fun song by Black Rebel Motorcycle Club. Shuffle your feet. And JD McPherson, head over heels. I am back at you a little soon, but I want to remind you, you're listening to KTALLB 101.5 FM Las Cruces, your community radio station, and we are streaming on the web at lccommunityradio.org. 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And then you can, if you like what you're hearing, you can donate, become a regular monthly member, or check out the different things coming up and check out the schedule, see all the great different shows we have, both talk and music and everything. Okay, I want to play this Cat Power song. Cat Power, she's amazing, and I know I've been playing a lot of guys, not enough women. I only think Esther Rose was my only one. So here's Cat Power with the greatest. Slowing it down a little bit.

That was Shaky Graves with Sarah Farrell. As promised, that song is Ready or Not from the CD Movie of the Week, and it's come to the end of the show again. This has been Listen Here, and that's Here spelled H-E-A-R, and I'm J.J. Harkin, and thank you for listening to KTAL, your community radio station. And remember, if you didn't catch the beginning of the show, you can, or maybe just want to hear it again. I have a rebroadcast now, Sundays, 5 to 6 p.m. And I'm going to go out with my little theme music here for Listen Here. And stay tuned for Democracy Now! A little bit of minute or so from the Post perspective. Those are always good. And then into Democracy Now! See you next week!

0: From the Saturday Evening Post, this is the Post Perspective for July 28th. When the railways saw business declining during the Depression, they made a bold move to modernize their trains. One result, reported in today's Post of 1934, was the new Burlington Zephyr Streamliner. Its engine and cars were built with a futuristic aerodynamic design in stainless steel at 1/8 the weight of a standard train. Railroad companies had long believed that adding weight to cars and engines made train rides more comfortable. Heavier trains were also safer, they believed, because they absorbed lethal impact when collisions occurred. But as the weight of cars increased, the fuel efficiency of the train dropped. And steam power was already inefficient. Steam locomotives delivered only 5% of the energy they consumed to their drive wheels. The new diesel engines of the Zephyr delivered 25% and operated at less than half the cost of steam engines. Diesel engines would make railroad travel more efficient and economical, but many Americans would miss the sight and sound of the steam locomotives they replaced. There's more from the Post at SaturdayEveningPost.com.
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1: They didn't send us a letter. They didn't send us like a polite request. They sent us a subpoena demanding our internal communications, our financial records, and a lot more. Which is just wild.
0: Congress subpoenas the nonprofit newsroom Breakthrough News. The Department of Justice investigates Code Pink, among other groups. We'll speak with Code Pink's Medea Benjamin and BTN host Rania Khalid. Then, at the request of Secretary of State Marco Rubio, ICE deports Colombian activist Beto Corral. The reason? His criticisms of the far-right Trump-endorsed Colombian president-elect.
2: There is no rule in international law that prohibits an asylum seeker from expressing opinions or speaking about the politics of their country. That prohibition simply does not exist.
0: Beto Corral will join us from Bogota and finally to Berlin, where a man drove a van into a pride celebration over the weekend, killing one person and injuring 29. We'll speak with Berlin's queer commissioner, Alfonso Pontesana. All that and more coming up. Welcome to Democracy Now!, democracynow.org, The War and Peace Report. I'm Amy Goodman. France and Spain are bracing for another heat wave as thousands of firefighters and troops continue to battle unprecedented fires that have forced over 360,000 people to evacuate their homes. In a town in eastern Spain, residents describe devastating scenes from this weekend.
3: It was like in the movies where hell cracked the ground open and you see the red hell. That's how it was here. On Saturday night, this hill was horrific. In this area with houses, there were flames 15 to 20 meters tall. It was an atrocity. I can't describe the helplessness that a person feels to see their home, their neighbor's homes, their town, their neighborhood burning.
0: Spanish Prime Minister Pedro Sanchez linked the fires to the escalating climate emergency.
2: What we are living is not a succession of isolated events. As has been said before, it is the most painful expression of a climate emergency that is making sixth-generation wildfires more voracious, heat waves more frequent, and as a result, our territory more vulnerable. This is no longer an exception. It is the new reality. Summers are becoming increasingly difficult, destructive, and therefore deadly.
0: Here in the United States, major fires in Oregon have burned more than 1 million acres of land and forced the closure of Interstate 84 for some 70 miles. According to the Oregon Department of Forestry, there are dozens of active large fires burning across the state. Meanwhile, in Minnesota, fires have burned about 68,000 acres in Superior National Forest and nearby areas. The Washington Post reports the Biden administration had approved $10 million to thin out Superior National Forest to help prevent fires. But last year, the Trump administration's DOGE program paused or canceled nearly all the Forest Service's grant projects and funds. A former U.S. Forest Service district ranger said, quote, "Had that work been implemented, it would have been effective in stopping or slowing down these fires." President Trump is hosting Israeli Prime Minister Benjamin Netanyahu at the White House today for the first time since the U.S. and Israel launched their war against Iran 5 months ago. The meeting comes as Trump weighs his next steps in Iran. On Friday, Trump paused strikes after 2 weeks of attacks. On Monday, he told Axios, quote, "We are in very deep talks with Iran. If they don't work out, we'll go back to very strong military action," he said. In June, Trump and Netanyahu reportedly had a tense phone call, with Trump repeatedly calling the Israeli prime minister, quote, "effing crazy." Netanyahu will also attend today's funeral for Republican Senator Lindsey Graham, who died on July 11th. Over the weekend, the Wall Street Journal published an excerpt from an unreleased documentary showing Senator Graham cheering on the U.S. strikes on Iran.
4: Look what we've done here.
5: I know.
4: I almost cried.
5: Yeah.
4: I mean, like, how long have we been pushing this?
5: Well, I mean, you've been pushing this for years, right?
4: Right. It's here. I talked to Trump this morning.
5: It's literally.
4: Well, he's Jack.
5: Yeah.
4: It's the best thing I've ever done.
5: Big box.
4: He loves. He loves blowing stuff up. So, you know, there are a lot of people inside didn't want to do it. So I've had my challenges.
0: Ukrainian President Volodymyr Zelensky will also meet with President Trump and then attend Graham's funeral. Zelensky's visit comes days after a Russian ballistic missile struck a large military technology and drone exhibition near Kyiv that had been organized to show off Ukraine's drone technology. The attack killed at least 10 people and injured close to 100. Meanwhile, Ukraine has attacked a major Russian fuel storage depot located more than 800 miles from the Ukrainian border. The Ugandan government has started distributing emergency food relief after 19 people reportedly died in the east of the country due to prolonged drought. The Famine Early Warning Systems Network, a global mapping network on food security, reported conditions of drought in the Karamoja region of Uganda. Crops have failed due to inadequate rain, leaving 1.5 million people in the area to face food shortages and malnutrition. This comes as the World Food Program has been forced to drastically scale back aid to Uganda after significant funding cuts, most recently from USAID. The Trump administration filed an emergency application to the Supreme Court to allow an executive order that would restrict voting by mail. This comes after a federal appeals court blocked key parts of the executive order over the weekend. The Supreme Court has until August 3rd to respond. Under Trump's executive order, the Department of Homeland Security would create state-by-state lists of eligible voters who are citizens. The U.S. Postal Service would then use the list provided by states to assess if voters should be allowed to vote by mail. In Michigan, Democratic Senate candidates Dr. Abdul El-Sayed and Congressmember Haley Stevens sparred on Monday in the final debate before next Tuesday's primary. It's one of the most closely watched Senate races in the country. The debate moderator, Roop Raj, questioned Stevens about receiving funding from AIPAC, the American-Israel Public Affairs Committee.
6: Congresswoman, specifically about AIPAC money, more than $46 million has been spent on AIPAC spending to back your campaign. A lot of people wonder if that is something where they're, you know, you're going to do their bidding when you, should you win this seat. Is that something people should be concerned about? And if not, why not?
7: Absolutely not, Roop. Look, I have been very clear, consistent, and transparent, and I have continued to be. I want to see long-term peace. I want to see a two-state solution. I am deeply proud to represent one of the largest Jewish populations in a congressional district in the country.
0: During the debate, Dr. El-Sayed repeatedly criticized Congressmember Stevens for taking AIPAC money.
6: So I just want to say the difference between us is $46 million of AIPAC spending. They've set a record in this race to help elect my opponent because they know that she'll be a reliable vote, just like she took last week to send your tax dollars to a foreign government that is aiding, arming, and abetting the very people who want to foreclose on the possibility of Palestinian self-determination.
0: ICE is reportedly stepping up plans to arrest and deport Haitian migrants, as hundreds of thousands of Haitians are set to lose their status under TPS, the Temporary Protected Status Program. The Supreme Court last month sided with the Trump administration to end TPS for Haitians and Syrians. According to an internal government document, the plans to round up and deport Haitian immigrants could start this week. Gerline Joseph, executive director of the Haitian Bridge Alliance, said, quote, "Once again, our community members find themselves in a state of extreme trauma, fear, and terror. One of them told me it feels like a tsunami or an earthquake with nonstop aftershocks, she said. The Trump administration's issued new regulations that could result in hundreds of thousands of asylum seekers being sent directly to deportation proceedings instead of giving them a chance to be interviewed first by an asylum officer. The rule could impact 440,000 cases. Doris Meisner, the director of the U.S. Immigration Policy Program at the Migration Policy Institute, said, quote, "The ultimate impact of making this change certainly seems to be to try to deny as many cases as possible without regard to the fairness of the determination," unquote. This comes as the Trump administration has fired more than 100 immigration judges and replace them with military lawyers and former prosecutors for the Department of Homeland Security. The Justice Department dropped its case against SEIU union leader David Huerta. Last year, he was charged with obstructing an officer after being arrested while protesting ICE raids in Los Angeles. Video from the event showed a masked officer shoving Huerta to the ground during the demonstration. In a statement, Huerta said the Trump DOJ, quote, "is finally admitting what we knew from day one and what was obvious to anyone who saw the videos. The charge against me was baseless, meant to intimidate anyone who dares to speak out, organize, or demand justice," Union President Huerta said. In Brazil, the eldest son of jailed former President Jair Bolsonaro has formally launched a campaign to challenge President Luiz Inácio Lula da Silva in Brazil's next election. Flavio Bolsonaro is a right-wing senator who's already received the backing of Argentine President Javier Milei and Israeli Prime Minister Benjamin Netanyahu. Jair Bolsonaro is serving a 27-year prison sentence for leading a coup attempt against his 2022 election defeat to Lula. In other news from Latin America, former Honduran President Juan Orlando Hernandez has returned to Honduras 8 months after receiving a pardon from President Trump. In 2024, Hernandez was sentenced to a 45-year prison term in the United States for taking part in what prosecutors described as, quote, "one of the largest and most violent drug trafficking conspiracies in the world," unquote. Hernandez still faces corruption charges in Honduras, but an arrest warrant against him was recently canceled. His brother, Tony Hernandez, remains in prison in the United States. The Washington Post is reporting the Trump administration's campaign of blowing up boats in the Caribbean and Pacific has not reduced the amount of cocaine entering the United States. A previously unreported assessment by the Drug Enforcement Administration concludes the attacks have failed to affect the supply or price of cocaine in the United States. The U.S. boat strikes have killed at least 221 people since September. No evidence has been made public linking the boats to drug traffickers. Last week, Democratic Congressmember Chuy Garcia called for an independent investigation into the strikes, as well as the recent murder of the Ecuadorian prosecutor Alexandra Bravo, who was fatally shot along with her sister by a hitman on a motorcycle last month in the city of Manta. Dropsite News reports that at the time of her killing, she was investigating U.S. strikes on three Ecuadorian boats in which 36 passengers survived. Bravo was investigating claims by the survivors that they'd been abducted, then tortured by American gunmen in U.S. military uniforms aboard a U.S.-flagged patrol ship. In Chile, police say they've captured a man sentenced back in 2023 for the kidnapping and murder of folk singer and activist Victor Jara under the dictatorship of Augusto Pinochet. Nelson Haas was one of a group of military officers who was charged with Jara's murder. He fled from authorities after his sentence was announced and was captured over the weekend. Jara was a pacifist who supported the socialist President Salvador Allende and was tortured and shot 44 times 5 days after the coup brought Pinochet to power in 1973. Salvador Allende died in the palace on September 11th, 1973. To see more of our coverage about Victor Jara, go to democracynow.org. Kentucky's Republican Senator Mitch McConnell's office released a new photo of him since he first entered the hospital last month after a fall at his home. McConnell has missed 38 roll call votes in the Senate and has not done any media interviews since he was hospitalized. New York Democratic Congressmember Alexandria Ocasio-Cortez called on Senator McConnell to speak to the public or resign.
8: He can't give us an update. He should resign. Absolutely.
9: In addition to the one that he already did, the one he sent out about a week and a half ago.
8: I think it's been very clear to people across Kentucky that his update was not sufficient.
0: And a powerful 6.8 magnitude earthquake has hit southwest Japan, damaging buildings and highways. Many people are reportedly trapped inside a shopping center in the town of Kashima. And those are some of the headlines. This is Democracy Now!, democracynow.org, The War and Peace Report. I'm Amy Goodman. As the Trump administration threatens to intensify its global campaign to crush radical left terrorism, quote unquote, we look at a new 100-page report issued by the State Department last week accusing the Cuban government of waging a sustained campaign of subversion against the United States, unquote. The report claims Cuba's backed a number of groups in the United States, including the National Lawyers Guild, Code Pink, Pastors for Peace, and the National Network on Cuba. In March, Code Pink and other organizations led a land, sea, and air humanitarian solidarity mission to Cuba called the Nuestra America Convoy, Our America Convoy. Afterwards, the Treasury Department launched an investigation into Code Pink. Meanwhile, the Republican-led House Ways and Means Committee subpoenaed three left-leaning nonprofit organizations, including Breakthrough News, demanding the independent online news outlet hand over internal communications and financial records. The subpoena also targeted the New York-based political education group People's Forum and Tricontinental Institute for Social Research. Breakthrough News says it's being targeted over its coverage of U.S. mass deportations, ICE abuses, Cuba, Palestine solidarity, and U.S. foreign policy. Breakthrough News has launched a fundraiser to pay for legal expenses. In a statement, the outlet said, quote, "For years, Republican lawmakers have painted a target on our backs, falsely claiming our political views and reporting are part of some foreign plot," unquote. For more, we're joined by two guests. In Washington, D.C., Medea Benjamin is co-founder of Code Pink. She returned to Cuba in April and is the author of several books on Cuba, including No Free Lunch, Food and Revolution in Cuba Today. And in Beirut, Lebanon, we're joined by Rania Khalik, journalist at Breakthrough News, where she hosts programs Dispatches and BT Live. Her recent Substack post is headlined, "Congress Just Subpoenaed Our Newsroom for Doing Journalism." Medea Benjamin, let's begin with you. You read the entire State Department report on Cuba. If you can start off by laying out what's in it, but also begin for context for a global audience by talking about the congressional hearings that Code Pink has interrupted, the anti-war group, to get a sense of the politics of Code Pink and why it might be targeted.
10: Well, just in this last month, we've had an opportunity to speak out at some of the very important congressional hearings when Secretary of War Pete Hegseth was making his case for the U.S. to pay billions of dollars for this unprovoked, reckless war in Iran. Marco Rubio, when he talked about the State Department's policies that have wreaked such havoc around the world, and forget that he's supposed to be a diplomat. One of the recent ones was Mike Waltz, the U.S. representative to the United Nations, who declared at the United Nations that there was no U.S. blockade on Cuba, and was there telling the members of Congress how well the U.S. war in Iran was going. So these are some of the recent hearings. And yes, it gives a sense of our politics, which is we're a peace organization. We don't want to see the U.S. waging war around the world. We don't want to see the U.S. supporting Israel. We want to live in cooperation. We want our diplomats to be diplomats.
0: So talk about the report and also what has happened to Code Pink. Has Code Pink been subpoenaed? Have you personally been subpoenaed?
10: I personally have not. Code Pink is being investigated by the Treasury Department as a result of this March trip that you mentioned, the Nuestra America convoy, where we took humanitarian aid for the children's hospitals to try to help Cuba with the rising infant mortality rates as a result of this brutal blockade. And they are asking us for all kinds of ridiculous information about everything we brought to Cuba, who we gave it to, the receipts. And this is, of course, in the context of the attacks on U.S. organizations and the U.S. State Department report that you mentioned, Amy, that is just incredible piece of garbage, 100 pages trying to link U.S. movements, whether in the 60s and 70s or today, movements for Black Lives Matter against ICE, the movements in student universities, linking all of these to Cuba, connecting it to Cuba, the connections to Russia, to China, to Iran, to paint this picture of a tiny island nation that is trying to overthrow the United States. In fact, it says it wants to conquer the U.S. It wants to erase the U.S. from the earth. Absolutely absurd. And of course, every accusation is a confession because it's the United States that has tried to overthrow the Cuban government from 1960, as we saw in the 1960 memo that says U.S. should use hunger and desperation to overthrow the Cuban government. It accuses Cuba of trying to interfere all over Latin America when this has been the modus operandi of the United States to try to shape Latin America in its own interests. And it talks about Cuban interference in U.S. internal affairs. We say, let's look at Israel that has had more of an impact on U.S. policy than Cuba could ever dream of.
0: And if you can talk about the condition of Cuba today, I mean, is Marco Rubio, who himself is Cuban-American, talks about, as you said, Cuba trying to overthrow the United States. I think the United States, the Trump administration,

0: we'll get into Cuba. There was one Russian tanker, and that's it. Imagine a country that is trying to survive without oil. It means there's not electricity. It means that the roads are empty because there's no public transportation. It means that people's food rots in the refrigerator. And it also means that more babies are dying in the hospitals. More women are giving birth to low-weight babies. It means that people don't have access to cancer medicines and other medicines they need. This is the most cruel policy. And let's remember that Cuba at one time was a country that did manage to have infant mortality rates and life expectancy that rivaled the United States, and also a country that spread its message of trying to save lives all around the world with these medical missions that have saved millions of lives in some of the poorest countries in the world, that have organized and built hospitals around the world, that have trained medical doctors. In fact, in the midst of this crisis, they just graduated 1,600 doctors from 71 countries, including Palestine, in Cuba. So the fact that Cuba hasn't been able to survive is quite remarkable, but the situation is catastrophic.
1: Earlier this month, the State Department hosted an international summit where White House advisor Stephen Miller described the left as enemies of civilization. This is part of Stephen Miller's speech.
2: Here in the United States, we have taken the necessary and essential action of formally recognizing left-wing violence as a form of political terrorism that is a direct threat to our national security and the survival of our Republican form of government. President Trump issued a directive. In our parlance, it's called a National Security Presidential Memorandum, or NSPM, NSPM 7 to be exact, that directs for the first time in American history all of our law enforcement and intelligence agencies to work together to disrupt, identify, defund, debank, arrest, and prosecute these political terrorists that are operating in our country. It's very important to understand that left-wing political terrorism seeks as its ultimate end the overthrow of our system and form of government.
1: Finally, Medea Benjamin, that's Stephen Miller. If you can respond to what he's saying.
0: Well, what I think is that we are seeing the results of his twisted mind in the attacks on so many of our organizations in the U.S., and it's a time for us to come together. We encourage people to go to the Code Pink website. There is a note now that you can sign to send a message to Marco Rubio about what do you think of his garbage Cuba report and attacks on U.S. groups. We can't be intimidated. This is really a moment in history that is so dangerous for us in the United States and for the world. Let's come together and fight harder.
1: So last week, the Republican-led House Ways and Means Committee subpoenaed three left-leaning nonprofit organizations, including Breakthrough News, demanding the independent online news outlet hand over internal communications. We're joined now by Rania Khalik, a Beirut-based journalist at Breakthrough News, where she hosts programs Dispatches and BT Live. Your Substack post is headlined, Congress Just Subpoenaed Our Newsroom for Doing Journalism. And this came out soon after that speech of Stephen Miller and their so-called terrorism summit. If you can respond about what's happening to Breakthrough News and how you're responding to your to the subpoena.
3: Yeah, thanks so much, Amy. And you're absolutely right. I mean, this subpoena came on the heels of that anti-communist summit where Stephen Miller spoke from that clip you just showed. And on the heels of that Cuba report that basically identified opposition to the blockade in Cuba, as well as all kinds of other criticisms of U.S. foreign policy as being part of some foreign plot. And this subpoena we received is part of a longstanding attack against us. We've been under attack from Trump's right-wing allies in Congress for years now. However, we started receiving letters from the Ways and Means Committee earlier this year, basically pointing to our viewpoints as a problem and justification for why they wanted us to turn over First Amendment protected materials. In fact, in these letters they've been sending us, they specifically mention our coverage

0: Israel's genocide in Gaza and of the ICE kidnappings and killings across the country that have sparked massive uprisings. And they also accuse us of anti-American rhetoric, which is just, you know, summoning the ghosts of the House Un-American Activities Committee during the McCarthyism era. So this is a flagrant attack on our First Amendment rights as an independent media outlet. And everybody should be alarmed. Everybody who cares about a free press and cares about free speech should be alarmed about an attack like this. I mean, the Ways and Means Committee is supposed to be reviewing tax policy, and they're coming after a tiny nonprofit. If they really wanted to review tax policy, they could go after the massive nonprofits across the country. And they're explicitly saying it's because of our viewpoints.
1: So you mentioned Joe McCarthy, and especially for the youngest generation who's listening right now, they might not know who you're talking about. I want to turn to Senator Joe McCarthy, speaking in 1952 during the Red Scare.
2: One communist in the faculty of one university is one communist too many. Even if there are only one communist in the State Department, there could still be one communist too many.
1: So that was Wisconsin Senator Joe McCarthy. If you, Rania, can talk about how this is affecting Breakthrough News, having to deal with news and U.S. foreign policy, of course, around the world, and at the same time, how you answer this subpoena.
0: Well, we have legal counsel. Our lawyers have been responding to the letters, and they are aggressively challenging these violations of our constitutional rights. And under no circumstances will Breakthrough News be compromising or surrendering our First Amendment rights or the freedom of the press. So we will absolutely be fighting this through our lawyers. As for the McCarthyism here, you know, Amy, I think it's interesting because there's an important lesson I think we should take from the McCarthyist era, and that is, you know, during that time, they got the public on board. That's the reason it worked. It wasn't the committees. It was because they got the public on board. What's interesting about what's happening right now is they're attempting to criminalize dissent and an independent press because they're losing the argument. You know, we at Breakthrough News, our viewpoints are not fringe, right? It's opposition to the genocide in Gaza. It's, you know, desiring, you know, free healthcare across the U.S. It's opposition to these ICE kidnappings and killings. These are actually in keeping with the majority of Americans across the country. And so this administration is deeply unpopular. Its agenda is unpopular. Meanwhile, we see progressive politics are ascendant. Socialist candidates are winning primaries. The movement, you know, against the genocide in Gaza is growing. So this foreign plot smear is all they have left because they can't win on their merits. And that's what people need to understand this as. So we at Breakthrough News, we're going to continue to do our reporting. People can go to our website, breakthroughnews.org, sign the petition to drop this this attack on the First Amendment. And if you can, donate to our legal expenses, because at the end of the day, we're a tiny outlet. We have a microscopic budget compared to the, you know, massive corporate media outlets that run the airwaves. Every dollar that we spend on, you know, these legal fees is a dollar we can't spend on reporting. And I think they're just trying to drain us of our resources to silence us. But we're not going to be silenced.
1: It's very interesting. We're speaking now in the wake of the Department of Justice dropping the subpoenas against the New York Times, their reporters, and one of the reporters' mother, their spouses, as their lawyers took on the Department of Justice. And finally, as we talk about McCarthy, let's not forget that Joseph McCarthy hired Roy Cohen as chief counsel for HUAC, the House Un-American Activities Committee, the Senate Permanent Subcommittee on Investigations, in January of 1953. And President Trump learned at the knee of Roy Cohen in New York. Your final comments, Rania Khalik.
0: Well, you know, I just want to say these allegations of, you know, being influenced by foreign governments or a foreign plot. You know, Amy, I'm an agent of reality and an agent of the truth because I'm a journalist. I'm not an agent of some foreign power. And I'm speaking to you from Beirut, Lebanon, where I watch my U.S. tax dollars fund the Israeli bombs that get dropped on my family. That's what moves me to do the kind of journalism that I'm doing. That's what moves me to oppose the genocide in Gaza and oppose the blockade on Cuba. Again, in keeping with the majority of American sentiment. sentiment. So I'm going to keep doing the journalism that I'm doing. Breakthrough News is going to keep reporting. And we all have to unite and push back, because this isn't just about Breakthrough News. It's about an independent press. It's about free speech. It's about the First Amendment. It starts with Breakthrough News, but if we let them win, next they come after Democracy Now! And only gets bigger from there.
1: Medea Benjamin and Rania Khalik, I want to thank you both. Rania Khalik is the journalist at Breakthrough News based in Beirut, Lebanon, and Medea Benjamin, co-founder of Code Pink, joining us from Washington, D.C. Coming up, at the request of Secretary of State Marco Rubio, ICE deported a Colombian activist. The reason? His criticisms of the far-right Trump-endorsed Colombian president-elect. We'll go to Bogota. Stay with us.

0: capital.
1: If I was president by Las Cafeteras in our Democracy Now! Studios. This is Democracy Now!, democracynow.org, the War and Peace Report. I'm Amy Goodman. As we talk about a case that is quite remarkable, we're joined right now in Bogota, Colombia, by Beto Corral. He was living in Phoenix, Arizona, when federal immigration agents arrested him at his home in June after he filed criminal charges against the Colombian, now far-right president-elect, Abelardo de la Espriella. In a memo obtained by the New York Times back in June, U.S. Secretary of State Marco Rubio wrote, quote, "Allow Corral Garrido to remain in the United States undermines U.S. foreign policy interests in Colombia's democratic processes and signals that foreign nationals may use U.S. platforms to conduct politically motivated disinformation campaigns and litigation targeting foreign democratic actors without consequence," unquote. Beto Corral is a supporter of the current Colombian president, Gustavo Petro. In his memo, U.S. Secretary of State Marco Rubio claimed, quote, "Corral Garrido has used his presence in the United States to conduct political activity in support of the Petro government," unquote, and accused Corral of attacking de la Espriella and undermining Colombia's democratic process. Since Trump's return to office, Rubio has used his powers as Secretary of State to target individual immigrants for prosecution and deportation, including student protesters such as the Palestinian advocate Mahmoud Khalil. But according to the New York Times, this memo appeared to be the first to recommend the deportation of an activist in relation to a presidential election in a foreign country, in this case, Colombia. Beto Corral reportedly arrived in the U.S. in 2015 on a tourist visa and had a pending asylum application. He was deported to Colombia on July 16th after about a month in ICE custody. We go now to Bogota, Colombia, to speak with Beto Corral himself. We're also joined in Boston by his attorney, Elizabeth Shaw, who is a partner at Humanitas Legal Group. Beto, let's begin with you. Can you talk about the day of your arrest and what happened to you in ICE detention?
2: Hi, good morning. Thank you for joining me. I was detained on June 16th by ICE agents, HSE agents, while detained me. I was grocery shopping with my son, and when I arrived home, they raised their weapons. But as soon as they saw that I was with my young son and my dog, they lowered them, the guns. They then allowed me to go into the apartment to put away the groceries, leave my son and my dog there because, you know, the weather in Phoenix in June. And I tried to call my son's mother, so she called me. Pick him up, my son and my dog. They never presented me with a warrant or any other legal document. They simply handcuffed me once I got into the vehicle, put me in the shackles. What was most surprised was that after we started driving, one of the HSEC agents asked me, what you did it? And I'm very surprised because that guys detained me and they don't have reason, don't know the reason. It's very, I am very surprised, and this situation is very hilarious.
1: I want to explain to our viewers and listeners around the world, when you say HSI agents, that's Homeland Security Investigations. So they take you, and you end up in ICE detention, which jail, for a month, and explain what happened to you there.
2: Yes. After that, I was taken to detention facility in Florence, in Arizona, where I was beaten and the ICE agents in Florence don't give me water, don't give me a food. They struck me my legs and put me the shackles on my hands and my feet and my hips. I was held there for about 4 hours. Then around 3 p.m., they kick my legs and show me out to the detention facility, put me into a van and drove me through northern Arizona, crossing the border into New Mexico. However, when then he did salt, which seemed very strange, looking out the window, I noticed that we were approximate to El Paso, maybe 10 p.m. Soon after, I realized we were arriving at the detention facility in El Paso. In El Paso, I was don't give any food or water. I remained there for one day and a half. After that, I was transported by plane to Omaha, Nebraska, then to Minneapolis, then to Alexandria, Louisiana. From there, I was taken by bus to Mississippi. And after 5 days in Mississippi, I was transferred to Jena in Louisiana. Through this entry time, I was always keep in solitary confinement. During the transfer, I was never given any food. Only after we arrived to each detention facility, I was not given water either. And the treatment I received was inhuman. And I was always single, old, and 101st.
1: I want to bring your lawyer into this conversation, Elizabeth Shaw, one of the lawyers representing our guest from Colombia, because he was deported there, Franklin Humberto Corral Garrido, better known as Beto Corral. Elizabeth Shaw, explain exactly, after being here for over a decade, why Beto was picked up, and the clarity of this memo that the New York Times got a hold of, written by Marco Rubio, the Secretary of State, specifically talking about his support for candidates in his own country of Colombia.
0: Right. I think we only really need to look at the timeline of events that took place here. The weekend before Beto was arrested in Arizona, he was actually in Miami, Florida, with other Colombian expats, and they were demonstrating and speaking out about their political opinion in regards to the upcoming election that was happening the following weekend. And when he arrived back home, there was the memo issued by Marco Rubio that morning, and by that afternoon, he was detained by HSI agents. And on the same day, the incoming president, De La Espria, had made tweets that honestly looked like they did allude to Beto's arrest. And so it's very clear that he was exercising his First Amendment speech in Miami, returned home, and then was arrested for that speech.
1: This is a part of a clip you posted on Instagram outside a luxury apartment building in Miami, Bristol Tower, where far-right Colombian president-elect Abelardo de la Espriella at one point owned property. He's a lawyer and a businessman who's faced scrutiny over the source of his fortune and his alleged links to Colombian clients, including Alex Saab, an ultra-wealthy fixer for former Venezuelan president Nicolas Maduro, who's currently in federal custody in a Brooklyn jail awaiting trial. Let's go to that clip of Beto Corral.
3: Este apartamento fue adquirido con plata.
4: This apartment was purchased with money belonging to Venezuela's poor, which is why I'm here in Miami, a city teeming with such stories, fortunes, luxury apartments, and properties acquired by individuals directly or indirectly linked to the Venezuelan regime. And yet, from here, they spend their time criticizing.
1: So, clearly, Corral is speaking as an activist. If you can, Elizabeth Shaw, respond to Marco Rubio saying, quote, Corral Garrido has used his presence in the United States to conduct political activity in support of the Petro government, Petro, democratically elected president in Colombia.
0: What he is condemning is everyone's right here in the United States to have and hold their own political opinion. And the problem that Marco Rubio and the Trump administration has is that that stated opinion, which is widely followed on Beto's various accounts across social media, is that that is against what they are in support of.
1: And so where does his case stand now? Already deported to Colombia.
0: And I would like to clarify that point. Beto was not deported. His legal team had negotiated a deal for him to accept voluntary departure, meaning that he is not deported from the United States. He left on his own accord and without expense to the United States government. And so at this point, he has withdrawn his asylum application in accordance with the grant of voluntary departure, and is now in Colombia making his plans for his next steps for safety.
1: And if you can tell us, Beto, as we wrap up now, what are you afraid of at this point as the Trump-backed president-elect is about to become president in the next weeks of Colombia?
2: Yes, I have fear for my family. My family is the most important to me. Do you hear my lawyer? The reasons why I was detained already know everyone. The memorando issued by Marco Rubio contains defamatory, ridiculous, and non-essential allegation. It reflects a cynical form of fascism. They are essentially saying that I was detained simple because I express a different opinion. I was also targeted because I supported a different candidate than the one that one vacated by the United States government. I repeat, it's unavailable. I never spoke about United States. If you ask me when the election in the United States are held, I don't know, because it's not something that concerns me. It's not my business. I can vote in United States. So I don't believe it's my place to express opinions about your country. It's what it is. I only speak about politics of my country of origin. There it's not international law that requires an asylum applicant to remain silent about the political affairs of their own country. On the contrary, the United States Supreme Court has held that all people living in United States are protected by the First Amendment.
1: We're going to have to leave it there, but I thank you so much for being with us. We'll continue to follow your case. Beto Corral is a Colombian activist, political analyst, digital content creator, back in Colombia after being arrested and detained by ICE. And Elizabeth Shaw, an attorney with Humanitas Legal Group, speaking to us from Boston. Next up, we go to Berlin, Germany, where a man drove a van into a pride celebration, killing one, injuring 29. We'll speak to Berlin's queer commissioner. Stay with us.

0: A New Horizon by Baptiste and Ornella Thierry. This is Democracy Now!, democracynow.org. I'm Amy Goodman. We end today's show in Germany, where a man drove a minivan into a crowd of people near Berlin's Pride celebration Saturday, killing one, injuring 29. Authorities later shot and killed the man during an operation Sunday. The alleged suspect was identified as Abdul Balut, a 21-year-old German citizen. According to authorities, he tried to join the Islamic State and was released from prison in May, despite being jailed for preparing an attack. This is Berlin's mayor, Kai Wegner.
1: I can only say that Berlin, as a city of freedom and diversity, will continue to stand strong and make its position clear. We will not allow anyone to take away our way of life or the way we live together.
0: On Sunday, thousands of people gathered around Brandenburg Gate in Berlin for a community vigil.
2: We are here today to commemorate the horrific attack and to honor those who were injured. And most importantly, we are, of course, with those who have lost loved ones and who witnessed this horrific act. But we are also with all those who are simply utterly shocked by the news. I'm from the Lambda Youth Network. We carry out youth work across the country, and our funding for next year has just been completely cut. That means we'll have to close our doors at the end of the year.
0: For more, we're joined by Alfonso Pantisano, the queer commissioner of the Berlin state government. Thank you so much for being with us, Alfonso. If you can, first of all, our condolences. Talk about what happened. You were there in the rally outside the Brandenburg Gate, where there were thousands. Talk about what happened Saturday.
3: Well, we had an amazing day. People celebrating on the streets, their diversity, people celebrating their freedom, but also reminding everyone that we are still under attack from so many directions. Politics is changing. So next to the fact that we're celebrating, we're also protesting and demanding to be treated equally. At the evening, almost at the end of the celebrations, after a beautiful concert, suddenly the stage program stopped. And we got evacuated. And then later on, we found out that an attack had taken place. So I remained onto the streets of Berlin until deep into the night to be there and to show support as the queer commissioner of the city. But I could feel already the grief of my community and the feeling of feeling scared and insecure was all over the air of Berlin.
0: So you are a government official. You had called for proper security at the Pride celebration. Talk about the man who's been identified as Abdul Balut. According to authorities, Balut tried to join the Islamic State, was released from prison in May despite being jailed for preparing attempting to prepare an attack. Explain the preparations for this event, and do you feel let down by the government?
3: Well, the police in Berlin is doing, as I always say, an incredible job in trying to secure every big event in this city. The capital of Berlin sees around 9 to 10 demonstrations a day, being the capital of Germany. And especially by safeguarding the queer community, they're trying their very best. But at the end, there is no such thing as a 100% security. I have no idea yet what the investigations will bring to light and how a man could possibly enter the Tiergarten Park late at night with a van. I have no idea how that could happen. So the investigations will have to show it. But as far as I can say, police is really doing everything possible to safeguard every demonstration, and especially those that are affected and are including the LGBTI community in Berlin. Regarding the man, we have heard the news. We all know whatever the news outlets around the world already are talking about, a young man born here in Germany and being radicalized by the IS. And we have to see now what the further investigations bring along.
0: And can you talk about the fears that the far right will use this attack to continue fueling anti-Islam and anti-immigrant rhetoric, while also condemning the violence against the LGBTQ community that you've been doing?
3: Well, it's a little bit like when an animal dies and birds come to rip apart the body and eat it. That's what's happening at the moment. Everyone is now focusing again on the racist and also Islamophobic comments. Yes, we do have a huge problem worldwide with radical Islamistic groups, such as IS and others. We have a huge problem with religions in general who do not accept queer life at all. Some more, some less. But the idea of religions is not to include LGBTI people into their own ideology and beliefs. At the same time, we have to look at how political parties and how governments are now destroying everything that we as a queer community for decades and decades have fought for in order to be treated equally. The far right here in Germany is, of course, waiting for an attack like this one to use it in order to highlight that the foreigners are the problem. But by doing so, they completely forget and avoid to look at how much queerphobia there is in this country in all various levels of structures, in schools, at the workplace, in churches, on the streets, in sports, and in so many other places. Yes, they might not come out onto the streets with a van and kill us in a big, huge group like possibly this attack could have done. And by saying so, I want to express my condolences to the family of the deceased woman, the deceased mother, and all of the injured people. But at the same time, we do have a huge problem of homophobia and queerphobia here in this country, fueled by rhetorics by democratic parties like the CDU and others. And we have to look at it. What does that cause when a chancellor says that, for example, the Berlin Reichstag is not a circus tent when mentioning that he doesn't want to have the rainbow flag flying over his roof during Pride Parade. And many other comments, derogatory comments that the Chancellor himself has made in the past. This fuels the rhetoric, this fuels the hate, this fuels the insecurity within the LGBTI community. And we are under attack. And we have to mention that in order to highlight that people need to stop and think, what the hell are we doing at the moment? In which world are we trying to let children grow who are LGBTI?
0: We're going to have to leave it there. Alfonso Pantisano, queer commissioner of Berlin, speaking to us from Germany. That does it for our show. I'm Amy Goodman. Thanks for joining us.
4: What in our society should we do with the people who have committed the most horrific, heinous crimes? For some, there is only one answer that can truly give victims justice, and that is death.
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6: 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I'm not saying that that's not punishment. I'm saying that's not punishment enough for the worst of the worst of the worst.
4: Others want to do away with capital punishment once and for all.
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8: You cannot anymore kid yourself on the fact that innocents have been executed due to junk forensic science, prosecutorial misconduct, law enforcement misconduct.
4: I'm John Donvan. Coming up next on Open to Debate, should we abolish the death penalty? That's right after the news. Stay with us.
9: The following is a KTAL LP commentary. The opinions expressed are those of the commentator and do not necessarily reflect the position of Las Cruces Community Radio.
10: Executives climbing the corporate ladder to the top seem to lose IQ the higher up they get. That might explain why John Deere's top executive bosses have imposed an astonishingly stupid policy on America's farmers. For years, they've decreed that while a farmer technically owns a tractor or other John Deere product, the owner is prohibited from making any repairs when the machinery breaks down, stalls out, etc. Instead, the owners must call an authorized Deere dealer to fix what most farmers could handle by themselves. The monopolistic profiteer refuses to make its repair manuals available to customers or local repair shops. So, gotcha. But in 2020, Walter Schweitzer rallied with other mad-as-hell farmers and ranchers to rebel. The Montana rancher's tractor had gone kaput in hay baling season. But no, said a Deere dealer, a technician is not available. And no, you can't have access to the diagnostic computer to do it yourself. So he had to wait weeks before Deere finally got his tractor running, a fairly basic job worth about $600, but they billed Walter $4,000. That's what's called a monopoly fix, but they messed with the wrong farmer. Schweitzer, president of the Montana Farmers Union, mobilized grassroots pressure from five states, forcing federal officials to sue John Deere. This month, Deere's aloof executives settled that suit, finally letting its farm customers take charge of the equipment that, hello, they own. This is Jim Hightower saying, Schweitzer points out that this landmark win over the arrogance of Deere executives is just one stepping stone to a right-to-repair law for all products. 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
9: 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The opinions expressed are those of the commentator and do not necessarily reflect the position of Las Cruces Community Radio. 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
11: 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Ione, and you're listening to Community Radio, KTAL-LP 101.5 in Las Cruces, New Mexico. 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
12: In 1972, the Supreme Court ruled that the death penalty as practiced was arbitrary, cruel, and unusual, and therefore unconstitutional. For 4 years, it was outlawed, until another Supreme Court case issued guidelines for capital punishment, effectively lifting the moratorium and legalizing the death penalty once again. That second case was 50 years ago this year. In that half century, 9,000 death row sentences have been passed down, 1,661 people have been executed in that time. This is Open to Debate. I'm John Donvan, and I'm telling you all this because in light of the anniversary, we're bringing you our debate from 2015 on whether it is time to abolish the death penalty. 23 states plus D.C. have done away with it. 4 more have executions paused, but that leaves another 23 states that retain the power to kill. These days, the American people are pretty much evenly split on whether to abolish the death penalty. 10 years ago, 6 in 10 Americans were still in favor. Hello, I'm John Donvan, and we have 4 superbly qualified debaters on stage who will be arguing 2 against 2, for and against this motion, abolish the death penalty. As always, our debate will go in 3 rounds, and then our live audience here in New York City votes to pick the winner, and only one side wins. The motion again, abolish the death penalty. Let's meet the team arguing for the motion, the team that wants to abolish. Please welcome Diane Rust Tierney. Diane, you are the executive director of the National Coalition to Abolish the Death Penalty. You have spent many years fighting the death penalty back when you were working for the ACLU, back to the 90s. And as we pointed out, a majority of Americans still do support the death penalty, but the trend is definitely downward. So what has changed over time?
13: Well, I'd like to think I've gotten better at my job and have done a better job of getting the public to focus on the right questions.
12: And we'll be going to some of those questions tonight. Ladies and gentlemen, please welcome again Diane Rust Tierney. And Diane, tell us who your partner is.
13: My debate partner is the wonderful and absolutely brilliant Barry Scheck.
12: Ladies and gentlemen, Barry Scheck. Barry, you are a professor at the Cardozo School of Law, co-director of the Innocence Project, well-known to television viewers by playing yourself on The Good Wife. You founded the Innocence Project back in 1992. How many post-conviction DNA exonerations have there been since the project began?
14: There are 362 post-conviction DNA exonerations, 19 of people off death row, many, many people that were convicted of murder in non-capital eligible states.
12: All right, and I'm assuming we're going to be hearing more about that in your argument. Let's again welcome the team arguing for the motion, abolish the death penalty. And we have 2 debaters arguing against the motion. Again, to be clear, they are against abolishing the death penalty, so you figured out the double negative there. It's pretty clear. First, let's please welcome Robert Blecker.
15: Robert, you're a professor at New York Law School. You spent 12 years talking to prisoners inside Lorton Central Prison, another decade visiting death row prisoners. You put all of this together in a book called The Death of Punishment. And in it, you show that although you are a leading advocate of the death penalty, you have a surprising amount of empathy for some of the prisoners you met. I'm wondering, did that experience in any way soften your commitment to the death penalty?
16: Well, first of all, I spend a lot more time watching and listening than talking. But Daryl Holton, who murdered his four children, taught me a lot and made me laugh. And I do confess sometimes to missing him. But for the worst of the worst of the worst, not at all.
15: All right. And who is your partner?
16: My partner is the incredibly erudite and always sober Ken Scheidegger.
15: Please welcome Ken Scheidegger. Ken, since 1986, you've been legal director of the Criminal Justice Legal Foundation. In this field, you are a leading voice. You are probably the leading public advocate in support of the death penalty. We know that because your writings show up constantly in Supreme Court references. You're quoted constantly in the newspaper. In a recent profile, you said that you served in the Air Force and that your passion for military service and your support for the death penalty both come from the same core beliefs. What are those core beliefs?
5: Well, that basic belief is that in a civilized society, the most important function of government is to protect people from violent assault. And that is true whether the source of the threat be foreign or domestic.
15: Okay, thank you, Ken Scheidegger. And again, this is the team arguing against the motion, abolish the death penalty. So on to round one. Our motion is this, abolish the death penalty. Round one, opening statements by each debater in turn. And here to speak first in support of the motion, abolish the death penalty, Barry Scheck. He is co-founder and co-director of the Innocence Project and professor at the Cardozo School of Law.
14: Reasonable people can disagree about whether capital punishment is a morally appropriate sanction for the most heinous of crimes. And our opponents place tremendous value on retribution by execution. They think that is an incredible benefit. But I think when you reason about this as a public policy issue, and that's why we're here, and you look at the costs and benefits of having a death penalty versus life without parole in a maximum security prison, you're going to reach the same conclusion that six states have reached in the last 6 years. The death penalty doesn't work. It should be repealed and abolished. What are the costs? The death penalty creates an undeniable and unacceptable risk of executing innocence. The death penalty does not deter. The National Academy of Sciences recently reviewed all the studies and found no evidence of a deterrent effect. And common sense tells you that, because the states that execute the most, like Texas and Virginia, do not have lower homicide rates, do not have lower crime rates than the states that don't have a death penalty. The death penalty is administered arbitrarily. It depends on the quality of your representation, and who has money, and your race often determines what kind of representation you get. The death penalty also depends on where you're tried. It's incredibly arbitrary in this sense. It's only 2% of counties in the United States that are responsible for 56% of the death sentences and 52% of executions. Now, there should not be any disagreement about one moral and one factual question, and that is the unacceptable risk of executing innocent people. A young man in New Orleans, Mr. Stewart, Kia Stewart, was exonerated with the help of the prosecutors and the Innocence Project in New Orleans. He was tried for murder in New Orleans, represented by law students at Tulane Law School and a supervisor that had no experience in murder cases. This kind of stuff goes on all across the country, and we've got to face up to it. What is the error rate of convicting people that are innocent? Sam Gross at the University of Michigan Law School submitted a paper in the National Academy of Science proceedings and showed that when you look at capital convictions, you can demonstrate on innocence grounds a 4.1% error rate.
8: Now, that is unbelievable. You cannot anymore kid yourself on the fact that innocents have been executed due to junk forensic science, prosecutorial misconduct, law enforcement misconduct, ineffective lawyers. Mark Early, the Attorney General of Virginia, who presided and brought about 36 executions, has just come to the position as he left office that the death penalty is based on a false utopian premise. That false premise is that we have had and do have and will have 100% accuracy in death penalty convictions and executions, who should live and who should die. I can no longer support the imposition of a penalty so final in nature, yet so fraught with failures. So I leave this to you. Our friend George Will has said that conservatives, capital punishment is a government program, so skepticism is in order.
15: Thank you, Barry Scheck. And our motion is abolish the death penalty. And here to make his argument against the motion, please welcome to the lectern Ken Scheidegger. He is the legal director of the Criminal Justice Legal Foundation. Ladies and gentlemen, Ken Scheidegger.
5: Thank you. Why do we have the death penalty? There are three reasons. The first reason is that for some crimes, such as the Marathon bombing, any lesser penalty is simply a travesty of justice. The second reason is incapacitation. An executed killer never kills again. We cannot say that for certain with a killer sentenced to life without parole. Life without parole is not a zero-risk option. If we choose life in prison for killers, we do risk killing innocent people. Then there is deterrence. It is a basic principle of human behavior that incentives matter, that if you raise the cost of doing anything, fewer people will choose to do that thing. Logically, then, you would think that an effective, enforced death penalty would save innocent lives through deterrence. And we should demand very convincing evidence by anyone who claims to the contrary. There are a number of empirical studies showing a deterrent effect, estimating between 5 and 18 innocent lives saved per execution. These studies have their critics, to be sure. The authors have responded to the critics and shown that the results still hold, even considering the criticism. The bottom line is we should not get rid of a penalty that is independently justified by justice if doing so risks taking innocent lives through lost deterrence. The arguments against the death penalty are like a game of whack-a-mole. Every time we refute one of the arguments, they just come up with another one. The old claim from the old days was that the death penalty was discriminatorily enforced against African-American defendants. That claim was uniformly refuted by study after study, including the defendant's own. Then they came to a backup claim that the death penalty was discriminatorily not imposed on murderers who kill black victims. That the evidence there is more mixed. Then they fall back to the claim of excessive cost versus life without parole. The problem there is that the studies claiming that are seriously flawed. They typically include unnecessary costs as costs of the death penalty. In California, the study that was cited to claim the excessive cost of the death penalty counted as the number one cost of the death penalty, the cost of keeping a person on death row for 26 years of appeals. Well, three-fourths of that cost is unnecessary. In a capital case where there is no doubt who did it, which is most capital cases, you can get it done in 6 years, which Virginia did with the D.C. sniper. There are a handful of cases, though, of people who were really innocent and who were really sentenced to death. But ask yourself, where would those people be if they had been sentenced to life without parole instead? In most cases, they would still be in prison, and they would never get out, because an inmate who is sentenced to death gets a government-paid lawyer for the second review of his case and the third review of his case, and that is where this evidence often comes out. Someone sentenced to life in prison, he may have longer time to prove innocence, but he doesn't have the resources. And so in most cases, nobody's going to care about his case. So the death penalty is an important part of our system. It's important for justice. Reforms are needed to make the process focus more on actual guilt and innocence. So let's mend it, not end it, and I ask you to vote no on this motion.
15: Thank you. That is two opening statements down, and we have two to go. But before that, we're taking a quick break. This is Open to Debate, and we'll be right back.
17: The Las Cruces Police Department is warning the public about the dangers of leaving children or pets in an enclosed vehicle during the hot summer months. If you see a child or pet alone inside a parked car, you may want to call 911 and check for an unlocked door.
15: This is Open to Debate. I'm John Donvan. Today we're debating whether to abolish the death penalty. We've just heard opening statements from our first two debaters. We're about to hear some more. Let's get back to it. And a reminder of what's going on, we are halfway through the opening round of this debate. I'm John Donvan. We have four debaters, two against two, arguing for and against this motion, abolish the death penalty. You have heard from the first two debaters, and now on to the third. Let's please welcome to the lectern Diane Rust Tierney. She is the executive director of the National Coalition to Abolish the Death Penalty.
13: The death penalty should be abolished because it fails to enhance public safety. We all want a criminal justice system that is effective and secure, one that creates more safety and less violence. But that is not what the death penalty is doing. In states where the death penalty is used, as you've already heard, we have a higher homicide rate. In the South, for example, which has the highest number of executions, there's the highest homicide rate. In the Northeast, by contrast, which has the lowest execution rate, we have a lower murder rate. These differences tell us that we have to take a closer look at what works and what doesn't, and take a common sense approach to public safety. Everyone wants a neighborhood that's safe and communities that are strong. And in order to do that, we have to focus on the root causes of crime. We know why crime and violence happens when other things are neglected. Mental health services, safe and affordable housing, schools that prepare us for our future jobs, and jobs that pay living wages. When the nation's police chiefs were surveyed about what they thought our priorities should be when it comes to enhancing public safety, the death penalty ranked last consistently. What do police chiefs think should be our focus and attention? It should be on more resources for law enforcement, particularly training, drug treatment, and again, a stronger economy with better jobs. More evidence that the death penalty is disconnected from a true public safety objective is the fact that it's used so rarely. In 2014, we only had 72 new death sentences in the entire country. In 2013, we had 39 executions. In 2014, we had 35. 80% of the executions in 2014 took place in Texas, Missouri, and Florida. And even in those states that use the death penalty frequently, the death penalty is really relegated to pockets within those states. Abstract justifications for the death penalty have little meaning in a context where it's used so rarely and unpredictably. The death penalty does, however, reinforce our nation's sad and ugly history of slavery, Jim Crow segregation, and racial inequality. A substantial body of research spanning 40 years remarkably consistently shows that race, particularly race of the victim, is the single most reliable predictor of whether you're going to get a death sentence. The death penalty is rarely used when the victim is a person of color, particularly African-American men, even though African-American men are most likely to be the victims of homicide. We're also seeing in recent studies that the most likely person to receive a death sentence is an African-American person who is convicted of killing a white victim. We have a system that treats some lives as worth more than others. And we have current information about how, as a society, we are two sets of people living in the same space with very different experiences with our interactions with law enforcement. Under those circumstances, we cannot have a system that decides who lives and who dies. The death penalty is an outdated practice that is hindering our nation's forward progress. Therefore, I urge you to vote for the motion to abolish the death penalty.
15: Thank you, Diane Rust Tierney. That is the motion, abolish the death penalty. And now our final debater to speak against this motion is Robert Blecker. He is professor at New York Law School and author of The Death of Punishment, Searching for Justice Among the Worst of the Worst. Ladies and gentlemen, Robert Blecker.
16: So let the punishment fit the crime. We've mouthed that for centuries. But do we believe it? Do we practice it? No, not at all. We mock it in the very administration of our criminal justice system. Because the grand irony is, however counterintuitive this is, that inside prison, it's nobody's job to punish. Life begins when the sentence of life begins. From the corrections point of view, it's all a clean slate, and it's nobody's job to punish. Look at the mission statements of the Departments of Corrections. They guide corrections. You will not find the word punishment in any mission statement in any part, in any Department of Corrections in the United States or its synonyms. Not one. So it's no surprise that given the fact that no part of their mission is to punish, that they run their prisons in such a way that life becomes relatively pleasant. Now, what am I talking about? For one thing, you may not be sentenced to life without parole and end up in a maximum security prison. You're going to start out there, but you may not end up there. In many states that I have visited, a perfectly well-behaved killer, the most vicious of killers who prey on the vulnerable, will be perfectly compliant once they're arrested. So they will be pussycats, and they will be there for a long time. So they will be reliable. And therefore, they will be given the best lifestyles, the best hustles inside the prison. The reality of life without parole, given the way the prison is administered, given the television sets, given the first-run movies in many cases, given recreation, given the hours and hours outside of the cell daily, the closest we come to serious punishment left in this society is the death penalty. So when you consider the motion, don't consider it in isolation. Consider the actual alternative in practice. And yet I would argue for the death penalty separately from that. Some people deserve to die. And we have the obligation to execute them. Now, who are they? And can we determine them adequately in advance? Yes, we can. We can do it through definition, and we can do it through enumeration. And so I would reserve the death penalty for, essentially, terrorists, mass murderers, murderers of vulnerable victims, especially children, rapist murderers, contract killers, torture killers. And so we can, not precisely and fully define it in advance, but we can get to the core. Joshua Komisarjevsky broke into the Pettit house, took Michaela and Haley, tied them to their beds in their upstairs bedroom for 6 hours, took Michaela, repeatedly sexually abused her, took cell phone photos of her and sent them to the friends. And then in order to eliminate the evidence before he left, took gasoline and doused her on and around her and her sister and burnt them to death alive. He deserves to die. Danny Rawling, the ninja killer, broke into houses, tortured, mutilated, murdered. He deserved to die. Lawrence Brewer took an innocent black guy walking down the street, and for sport, this white supremacist dragged him to his death in unspeakable torture. We can enumerate them in advance. Not only who should we kill, how should we kill? Not by lethal injection, a terrible method. And not because it might cause pain, but because it certainly causes confusion. It confuses punishment with medicine. It's all part of the deeper issue. And so ultimately, we get to the question of why. Why should we punish? Not for the sake of deterrence. That would be using a person as a means to our own ends. That would be sending a message by killing a person. That's immoral. Not for incapacitation. I disagree with Kent. We have the obligation to build escape-proof prisons and safe prisons. We should kill for one reason and one reason only. They deserve it, in three words, in one word, justice.
15: Thank you, Robert Blecker. And that concludes round one of this debate, where our motion is abolish the death penalty. Now we move on to round two of this debate, where our motion is abolish the death penalty. In round two, the debaters address one another directly, and they take questions from me and from you, our live audience here in New York. The motion, again, is abolish the death penalty. The team

0: Some people deserve to die, they say. They disagree with one another on whether deterrence is the issue or not, but they make the argument that the data on deterrence is murky, as well as the data on racial bias, and life without parole is described as not very punishing. I want to go to the team that's arguing to abolish the death penalty and point out that to some degree what your opponents are saying is that the policy is not perfect but could be perfected. And given that hypothetical, if the problems that you specified with the death penalty were fixed, would that change your position on the justice of the death penalty? Diane Rust Tierney.
1: I'll go first. I mean, I think that the real question is whether it can be fixed. I mean, we've been at this for over 40 years. The court has looked at this, and what we've seen is as the justices have looked at this case, one by one, they're coming to say, you know, this isn't going to work. So the question really is, do we continue to do this?
2: Well, you're missing a point here. When you ask a loaded question like that, if it could be perfected.
0: Well, no, it's your opponent's argument is that...
2: My proponent's argument is it should be effective, swift, and sure, right?
0: Right, and your argument was, here's what's wrong with it, this is wrong with it, this was wrong with it. So I think it's quite logical to say, if those wrongs could be addressed, what does that leave for you?
2: It's an impossible hypothetical. I'm a law professor. I hate to fight the hypothetical, but...
0: Why is it impossible?
2: You know, if you're making a public policy argument and you're living in a fairyland where you actually believe that you're going to eliminate the risk of executing innocent people, which you didn't mention, John, is a major cost to the death penalty, which we now know is much greater than we ever did before, not just because of DNA testing, but in 2009, the National Academy of Sciences has just indicated in a groundbreaking report that fingerprints, ballistics, bite mark evidence, pattern evidence, all kinds of other evidence that we used to rely on and think we're so sure are in doubt. And we're now trying to get all these resources together to do basic and applied research and make it reliable.
0: Let me bring then to Robert Blecker, your opponent's point now, that in fact it could not be fixed on this particular point, that we could never get to 100% certainty that an innocent person would never be executed. Do you think that's true? And if so, does that concern you seriously?
3: Well, of course I'm concerned about executing an innocent person. Any of you, every retributivist would find that the ultimate horror, and I just want to express my respect for what Barry Scheck does with the Innocence Project. That is fundamentally a retributive program. We don't want the innocent being executed. You say 100% certainty. I'm not 100% certain that this ceiling won't fall, collapse, and kill us. Neither are we all, but we're very brave to sit here. The fact is we trust our lives constantly. We trust our lives for a tiny risk of death and for the sake, and when I walk my beloved grandchildren and do it down Broadway where a truck might jump the curb and kill them for the sake of convenience. Surely if I'm willing to take an infinitesimal risk of those I love for the sake of convenience, I'm willing to take that same kind of risk for those I detest for the sake of something much more sacred, which is justice.
0: Let me bring Diane.
1: I was going to say, you know, we're talking as if the only thing out there is the death penalty. The vast majority of homicides do not result in a death sentence. The vast majority of cases that are resolved have justice because people are serving long prison sentences, including life without parole. So the idea that unless we have the death penalty, we cannot have justice is just a false premise.
0: Let's dig down into some of the points that were made earlier. Ken Chattiger, your opponents are saying that the deterrence argument is pretty solid, they say, that the science more or less shows that deterrence doesn't work. They cite examples of states that have high murder rates and the death penalty, Texas, for example, as an example. Very compelling argument. What's your response to it?
4: Well, actually, it's not a very compelling argument to disagree with you.
0: I bought it, but...
4: It's pretty elementary social science that kind of one-item comparison between two different groups is not valid. Texas is different from Vermont in a lot of ways besides the death penalty. And you're comparing apples and oranges to just take that one item, compare two groups, and assume that difference is what caused the difference in the murder rates. That's the basic problem of correlation and causation.
1: But our point is we need more evidence than that, and the burden is on you to show that this is useful. There is no affirmative, strong argument or evidence to suggest that the death penalty is a deterrent, and you've admitted that. You said it's equivocal, but we should keep going forward, and that's really the public policy question.
0: Diane, I want to take to you a point that I believe I understood Ken to make, which was that your son,

0: The abolitionist side moves arguments when the data fails your first arguments. And the example he gave was on the race question, where he said, if I have this right, Kent, that at one time the argument was that most of the convicts facing on death row were disproportionately African American, but that the argument, that you've moved the argument to most of the victims are white, and that's a little bit of a dance. So I'd like you to respond both to his point that you're moving the goalpost, and just to go to the point itself.
1: I wish I had the power to move goalposts the way Kent was talking about it. We don't do that. The case has always been that the death penalty actually tracks our history of racial apartheid when it comes to criminal justice, that the death penalty, when we had slave codes, actually was meted out based on the race of the victim and the race of the defendant. And even though the slave codes, and we've made some progress, the process, the system still works the same way. The core issue is that the death penalty values some lives more than others. There was a recent study that just came out that looked at death sentences from 1976 to 2013. And what that study found was two things. First, that the least likely, as I said earlier, the least likely victim for whom the death penalty will be sought will be an African-American man, even though African-American men are the most likely to be the victims of homicide. And they also found that the defendant, a defendant who was convicted and sentenced to death for murdering a white victim who was African-American, is far more likely. One other point. Every study, there's been over 200 studies over 40 years, every study has found that prosecutors seek the death penalty for crimes against white victims more frequently than other victims.
0: Okay, so I want to bring this to Kent.
2: Okay.
0: Kent.
2: Well, first of all, I'm very glad to hear that we are agreed that seeking the death penalty constitutes honoring the life of the victim. I appreciate that you're conceding that point. on the studies, the pattern of offending across racial groups is not uniform. That's a demographic reality. If you take these studies, and if they are litigated, if they are reanalyzed, if you have competing experts looking at the same data, what you find over and over again is that when additional factors, legitimate factors, explaining the differences between cases are taken fully into account, that these racial differences vanish down into the statistical grasp where we can say that it's hardly even apparent that there's any effect there.
0: Let's go to some questions. Right there.
3: Thank you to all the panelists. My name is Evan Katz from Manhattan. I've always been against the death penalty for the reasons we've discussed. And I've got a question for all the panelists, but especially those against the motion. It seems that most of the rest of the world is going against the death penalty, especially developed nations. And if you look at who's for it and who's against it abroad, the U.S. is much more aligned, vastly more aligned with the countries that have abolished the death penalty. Could the panelists discuss what's going on abroad, and especially the panel against the motion, please?
0: Only to the degree that this can be relevant to whether we should abolish here, and I'm not sure that it is. Does anybody feel that what's happening abroad is relevant to what we do here?
1: I can take it.
0: Do you? Yeah. Diane, why don't you take it?
1: Well, I would say, you know, most of our allies who are committed to the advancement of human rights and civil rights really are looking to the United States to abolish the death penalty because we do have a reputation for leading in these areas. And so I think that we could actually make a larger contribution to the broader struggle that many in other countries that you mentioned are fighting. You know, we have a trial. There are people who are sentenced to death without the kind of trial and protections that we have. There are people who are sentenced to death who don't know when they're going to be executed. Those kinds of situations can't really be addressed as long as the United States can be pointed to as still having it. So there's a very important benefit for us to abolish death penalty because we can advance human rights in other places where we could all agree that human rights need to be advanced.
2: My short answer is no. I think the United States can and should decide this issue for itself. I think it's entitled to decide this issue for itself. As far as examples to other countries, I think we can serve as an example to those countries that don't want to abolish the death penalty that, yes, you can have the death penalty consistently with human rights. We can do that.
4: It's time for another quick break. I'm John Donvan. This is Open to Debate.
5: I'm Dr. Anthony Leiserwitz, and this is Climate Connections. Hundreds of feet deep in the ocean, light fades to black, and a vibrant ecosystem comes to life. This is the ocean's twilight zone, a cold, dark place that's home to strange jellyfish and glowing squids, as well as plankton and countless fish.
6: It's really an amazing assemblage of animals that have adapted to these low light and cold conditions.
5: Chris Dorsett of the nonprofit Ocean Conservancy says these animals help regulate the Earth's climate by transporting planet-warming carbon deep underwater. The ocean absorbs a lot of carbon dioxide from the atmosphere. Then tiny phytoplankton near the ocean's surface take up carbon as they photosynthesize and grow. Every night, creatures from the twilight zone swim to the surface to eat these phytoplankton and other creatures. Then they take that carbon back down to the deep, where much of it will remain. But Dorsett says the twilight zone is in trouble as companies grow more interested in deep-sea fishing and mining. So he says it's vital that countries enact policies to protect it.
6: This area very much needs to be protected before activities begin that could really impact it and impact those values for society.
5: Climate Connections is produced by the Yale Center for Environmental Communication. To learn more about climate change, visit climateconnections.org.
4: I'm John Donvan. This is Open to Debate. Today we are revisiting the debate, Abolish the Death Penalty. It's time now for audience questions.
0: I want to remind you that we are in the question and answer section of this debate. I'm John Donvan, your moderator. We have four debaters, two teams of two, arguing it out over this motion, Abolish the Death Penalty. Another question?
7: Thank you. Sure. Hi, I'm DC. If you DC is for the against side, if you are sort of talk so strongly about justice and deterrence, would you then be willing for deterrence and justice to have other ways rather than the death penalty, such as caning or cutting off the hand that, you know, may work as deterrent and maybe even in some countries as justice?
0: Thank you. So that's the question is put to the side that's arguing against the motion. I just want to be clear, that means they are arguing against abolition of the death penalty. Would you like to take the question, Robert?
8: Yeah, sure.
0: Robert Blacker.
8: First of all, an eye for an eye is a measure. It is not, it's not a justification. As was pointed out classically, if a one-eyed person takes out one of two good eyes of a victim, he's left him sighted. If you take out his eye, you've blinded him. So we've traded the notion of proportional punishment. Now, to directly answer your question, what would I have? No, not physical mutilation by any means, but I would have something that I call permanent punitive segregation, which means life should be unpleasant. The food that they eat every day, I'm talking about the worst of the worst of the worst who are never getting out, they should eat only Nutriloaf, which is a tasteless but nutritionally complete patty, gives you absolutely no satisfaction. I saw Komisar Jevsky, Hayes, his cohort on death row, with his Hershey bar. He'll wake up, watch a ball game, and eat a Hershey bar. That's wrong. Beyond, there should be no such thing as play. Play, exercise, yes. Play for the worst of the worst of the worst, absolutely not.
0: Are you talking about a life without parole scenario or a death row scenario?
8: I'm talking about both. Life without parole is a fundamentally retributive punishment. When we commit someone to life without parole, we're saying...
0: Well, your opponents are arguing for life without parole as the alternative to the death penalty.
8: Yeah, but they're saying live in the real world, and then they're ignoring what the real world is for the lifers who serve life without parole.
0: Barishek.
9: No, I mean, Bob, people should know your real position. Just in case people missed it, you are objecting to the way that lethal injection is done because you don't want people anesthetized. You want people to see that there is suffering at the time of the execution.
8: No, that's a mischaracterization.
9: Important. You favor firing squads, right?
8: I do.
9: Right. So let's just look at, I mean, your argument is a retributive argument. You're not arguing deterrence. You're not arguing that there isn't a high risk of executing innocence. You have a position, which I understand, but I actually don't think that that is a generally shared view.
0: Ma'am, right down here.
10: Okay, so this is for, I guess, all the panelists.
0: I if you can just sort of throw it out there, we wouldn't have time for everybody to answer.
10: Sure. Okay. Just so a quick question. You mentioned that it's for someone who's on death row, they have to go through the appeals process and get multiple, you know, government-issued attorneys. Do you think people for the motion, if that actually someone, you know, of color or an African-American, if they had a poor attorney given to them for life on parole, and then they get to go through this process, do you think it would be more helpful for getting truly innocent people off?
0: Diane Rusciani.
1: I think one of the sad things about the death penalty is because the punishment is so severe that the limited resources, as much as Barry is able to do with the Hennepin's projects across the country, has to focus on, you know, those people as a priority who are sentenced to death. I think if there were no death penalty, there would be many more resources and much more opportunity to look for and address the question of innocence of people who are serving other sentences. You know, keep in mind, there's one underlying theme. We make mistakes, and we're being told that, you know, well, some mistakes are tolerable. But I think your point is the fact that we have to focus on the death penalty means we cannot focus the resources that we need to address the problem of a system that makes mistakes.
9: And let's be clear about what those costs are. When Maryland studied the death penalty before they abolished it, they were able to determine that a capital case was 7 times more expensive than a non-capital case. The executions in Maryland averaged $37 million per execution. It's $23 million in Florida. It's $185 million in California. And, you know, California's system is completely crazy. There's 734 people on the row, hundreds that don't have lawyers who have been sentenced to death. And we can't fund it. I mean, why would you put all this money into propping up a system where they have no persuasive evidence of deterrence, right? That when we need all this money to finance an underfunded criminal justice system that has so much to be fixed, particularly when it comes to forensic science.
0: All right, let the other side respond, because the question was to all sides, if you'd like to, Kent Scheidegger.
2: Well, yeah, the California one is the one I'm most familiar with, and the study counted in as costs of the death penalty a great many things that are not costs of the death penalty. They're costs of the obstruction of the death penalty. The length of time spent on death row was cited as the number one cost. We spend a lot of money in California going over and over and over the same case, and we have been to the legislature and proposed reforms to fix that. They have been killed in the legislature, but we do have an initiative process in California, and I believe it will be fixed, and it will be both a better system and a cheaper system, and ultimately the death penalty does not need to cost more than life without parole.
0: And let's go back to some audience questions, so right in the middle here.
11: I just wanted clarification from Robert on, it's related to the media, and our notion of prison is not the research notion that you have, and I think perhaps you might have taken for granted that it is a cushy type of waiting period. Please clarify that, and also...
0: I'm not following your question.
11: Oh, the life in prison aspect, you seem to, I feel, it wasn't a punishment aspect.
9: That's right.
11: And to address the nature of just simply... the freedom itself being taken away, I felt like that was somewhat dismissive.
0: Okay. And your point is that the media makes it seem like it's not so nice.
11: Yes, exactly.
0: I'm a little bit between the two of you, because, Kent, you got up there and said that if you are convicted of life without parole, your odds of getting a lawyer and getting legal representation are a lot less than if you are sentenced to die, which makes it sound like it's not so great to have life without parole. And Robert is portraying it as a sort of...
2: Well, we're talking about different aspects
0: of it. Okay, all right. So, Robert, why don't you take the question then?
8: Yeah, we are talking about if you're innocent, you're better off getting the death penalty in terms of your odds of it being proven. You're being proven innocent. This is the consistency. In terms of... I'm not taking anything for granted. I've got it on videotape. I was given privileged access. I have tens and tens and tens of hours of lifers playing softball, first-run movies, of group rec, et cetera, et cetera, et cetera. The point is that the prison system is being run indiscriminately. It is not on the basis of the nature of the crime you committed. It has nothing to do with that. It has everything to do with how you behave when you're inside. Of course, the loss of liberty. I don't want to spend my life in prison. I'm not saying that that's not punishment. I'm saying that's not punishment enough for the worst of the worst of the worst. And it's often much too much punishment for people who've committed relatively trivial crimes put into the same prisons with the same experience.
0: Diane Rust Tierney.
1: My first observation is that... My first observation is that the death penalty has to stand and fall on its own accord. The conversation that Robert is having about punishment, whether it's enough and whether it's a whole different conversation. We're here to talk about whether this policy actually advances public safety, and it doesn't.
9: I'd like to just do what the questioner said is very important, because something that should be corrected. I understand, Bob, that in your view, life in maximum security prisons is not harsh enough But I can tell you from all the clients I've represented, all these exonerees that I've talked with about what their prison experiences are like, and some knowledge of maximum security prisons and familiarity with the literature, it's a terrible place to be. You wake up every morning, you have no idea who's going to kill you and when. You walk into the lunchroom, you look at somebody wrong, you can get stabbed. I mean, there are gangs in prison. There's horrible violence in prison. They should be safe. And that is why the correction people, Bob, tell you that they're interested in keeping it safe. And that is their job.
0: And that concludes round two of this debate, where our motion is abolish the death penalty. On to round three. Our motion is this: abolish the death penalty. Round three, closing statements by each debater in turn. Here to summarize his position supporting the motion to abolish the death penalty, Barry Scheck, co-founder and co-director of the Innocence Project.
9: Let's not be abstract. Suja Graham, Bryan Halsey, please stand. I want you to see these two people. This is not the cost of doing business. This is not collateral damage. Suja Graham was sentenced to death in California for murder in prison. He was exonerated in 1981. He has been out since then. He is a vice chair of the group Witness for Innocence. Bryan Halsey, my dear friend, was convicted of murder, a crime that in New Jersey, I think, our opponents would immediately say, this should have been a death penalty crime. Two children of Byron's girlfriend were found murdered in a basement, one with a nail in her head, one sexually assaulted. He was tried and convicted. He was miraculously saved from the death penalty by one juror who was probably motivated by a conscientious objection to the death penalty. But DNA evidence after 22 years in prison demonstrated that Bryan was innocent and identified the person who really committed the crime. So don't tell me that there isn't an unacceptable risk of executing the innocent. It's been demonstrated. The innocence movement has demonstrated it. It's not just the 326 DNA exonerations that they can't refute. It's not just the over 1,500 exonerations from the registry of including non-DNA cases. We now know that our system is riddled with error, and that is what we have to come to terms with in this country. You can't start saying, we can fix it, we can make it perfect, when nobody's willing to put up the money, and it's an impossible task to begin with. Capital punishment is a government program. Skepticism is in order. Conservatives, George Will said that.
0: Thank you, Barry Scheck. Our motion is abolish the death penalty. And here to make his closing statement against the motion, Kent Scheidegger. He is legal director of the Criminal Justice Legal Foundation.
2: Among my clients and among my comrades in this struggle are parents whose sons and daughters have been murdered. There's Phyllis Loya, whose son was a veteran and a police officer, murdered in the line of duty just a few months before his own son was born, a boy now growing up without a father. There's Mark Kloss, whose 11-year-old daughter was kidnapped out of her own bedroom by a habitual criminal and murdered. There's Sandy Friend, whose 10-year-old son, Michael, was abducted, raped, and tortured for 10 hours before he was murdered. There is no doubt of guilt in any of these cases. These parents have waited too long for justice already. And I ask you, do not slam the door of justice in their face. Vote no on this motion.
0: Thank you, Kent Scheidegger. And the motion is abolish the death penalty. And here to summarize her position in favor of the motion, Diane Russ Tierney. She is executive director of the National Coalition to Abolish the Death Penalty.
1: You must vote in favor of the motion to abolish the death penalty because it is inconsistent with the fundamental reality and core value of our society. All human beings are capable of change. That capacity to change is a fundamental value underlying our criminal justice system, which is designed not just to punish, but to rehabilitate. And the death penalty cuts that opportunity off. The choice is simple. Do we continue down a path that has continued consistently to produce results? Do we continue with an institution that harms and traumatizes people, prison workers, defense counsel, prosecutors, judges, the condemned and families of the condemned, jurors, and survivors of homicide. Regardless of whether a victim supports or opposes the death penalty, if you listen carefully to their voices, one message comes through. It hurts. The death penalty process, by its very nature, hurts. It is the nature of the beast. Therefore, it must be abolished.
0: Thank you, Diane Ross Tierney. And that is the motion, abolish the death penalty. And here to make his closing argument against the motion, Robert Blecker. He is a professor at New York Law School.
8: Moral facts exist. The past counts. It counts independently of the future benefits that derive from our actions. We make a covenant between the living, the dead, and the unborn. And so you can't use a cost-benefit calculus, not appropriately, not if you're seeking justice. Punishment must be limited, and it must be proportionate. It must be deserved. We can define them in advance. We can enumerate the worst of the worst of the worst. Life without parole, as presently experienced and administered, is the only alternative, and it's a bad one. There is no adequate substitute for the worst of the worst of the worst but death. The question's been phrased, as has been pointed out, so that it's a double negative on our part. So when you vote in the negative, you are really voting to uphold something. You're upholding the victim. You're upholding a sense of justice. You're ultimately upholding human dignity. We've seen some victims of the process stand up. I have no doubt that they are innocent. But you can't see the victims stand up who have been tortured, mutilated, raped, and murdered. We, as a society, have to be a voice for those victims, for the worst of the worst of the worst, and give them the only punishment that they deserve, which is death.
0: Thank you, Robert Blecker. And that concludes closing statements in this debate, where our motion is abolish the death penalty. So here are the results from the first vote. 49% agreed with the motion to abolish the death penalty. 17% were against. 34% were undecided. That's the first vote. In the second vote, the team arguing for the motion, their second vote was 54%. That means they gained 5 percentage points, which is the number to beat. The team against the motion, the first vote was 17%. The second vote was 40%. That is an increase of 23%. That is what it takes to win the debate. Our congratulations to that side. Thank you from me, John Donvan, and we'll see you next time.
12: This debate was held in front of a live audience in New York City. Dana Wolf is our executive producer. Robert Rosenkranz is chairman. Maureen McMurray and Rob Christensen are the radio producers. Damon Whittemore is the audio engineer. Clea Chang is director of production. Chris Kamikawa is our researcher. And I'm your host, John Donvan. This debate was brought to you with generous support from the Richard Paul Richmond Center for Business, Law, and Public Policy at Columbia University, and from the National Constitution Center through a generous grant from the John Templeton Foundation. The opinions expressed during this program are those of the program participants and do not necessarily reflect the views of the John Templeton Foundation. A few notes on where things stand right now. There are close to 2,000 people on death row in the United States. Questions pertaining to the death penalty go beyond abolishing it. There are debates about which crimes should fall under the jurisdiction of capital punishment. There are concerns raised about the methods used, including lethal injection. California, which was discussed particularly as pertains to the cost of death row, is one of the states that has since put a moratorium on executions. Their death row population was reported to have dropped to below 600 last year. Although the Innocence Project stopped counting DNA exonerations in 2020, by that time they had tabulated a total of 375. Finally, since this debate was recorded, both Barry and Robert retired from teaching law. As a nonprofit, our work is made possible by listeners like you, by the Rosenkranz Foundation, and by supporters of Open to Debate. Robert Rosenkranz is our chairman. Our CEO is Leah Matthau. That's it for this week. From me, John Donvan, we'll see you next week for more Open to Debate.

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1: Originally recorded by John Lomax in 1934, this song featured Kelly Pace and Arkansas State Prisoners. No, that's not a cool band name. The father and son musicologist team of John and Alan Lomax often visited prisons to record inmates. On one such visit, they met a young man by the name of Hughie Ledbetter, known to history as Lead Belly. No one's quite sure how he got the nickname. Some say he took a round of buckshot to the stomach. Some that it was a dialectical change from Ledbetter. Bluesman Big Bill Brunzi claimed it came from his reluctance to engage in chain gangs, as if with a stomach weighted down by lead.
0: I may be right and I may be wrong, but you're gonna miss me when I'm gone. Oh, the Rock Island Line, it's a mighty good road.

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0: Originally recorded by John Lomax in 1934, this song featured Kelly Pace and Arkansas State Prisoners. No, that's not a cool band name. The father and son musicologist team of John and Alan Lomax often visited prisons to record inmates. On one such visit, they met a young man by the name of Hughie Leadbetter, known to history as Lead Belly. No one's quite sure how he got the nickname. Some say he took a round of buckshot to the stomach. Some that it was a dialectical change from Leadbetter. Bluesman Big Bill Brunzi claimed it came from his reluctance to engage in chain gangs, as if with a stomach weighted down by lead.
2: I may be right and I may be wrong, but you're gonna miss me when I'm gone. For the Rock on the Line, it's a mighty good road. For the Rock on the Line, it's a road to ride. For the Rock on the Line, it's a mighty good road. If you want to ride, you got to ride it like you're trying to get your ticket at the station on the Rock on the Line.
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